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0: On the night you're falling all to pieces, you can bring your lonely heart to Jesus. 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
0: You have a place in this world. Wherever you are, Joy Radio is with you.

We started out strong, but somewhere along we lost our way. Done things in your name, I'm so ashamed, I don't have the words to say. We've killed and destroyed, stolen and blamed, all in your name. You told us to give, told us to love, but we chose to take. You laid down your life, put power aside, showed us the way and the truth. We roll in the church, open the word, and forget that we're called to include. Now it's long overdue, but I can't dilute what we seem to have put on the shelf. I can't speak for us all, but I gotta believe I'm speaking for more than myself when I say.

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We overlook the broken, the homeless, and discard the poor, while we celebrate the rich and the beautiful with a wide open door. I'm sorry we're nothing like you. You chose to bear a cross. We choose to give you parts of us, and rarely the parts that cost. Now it's long overdue, but I can't dilute what we seem to have put on the shelf. I can't speak for us all, but I gotta believe I'm speaking for more than myself when I say

0: Blessed are the poor in spirit, for theirs is the kingdom of heaven. Blessed are they that mourn, for they shall be comforted. Blessed are the meek, for they shall inherit the earth. Blessed are they which hunger and thirst after righteousness, for they shall be filled. Blessed are the merciful, for they shall obtain mercy. Blessed are the pure in heart, for they shall see God. Blessed are the peacemakers, for they shall be called the children of God. Blessed are they which are persecuted for righteousness' sake, for theirs is the kingdom of heaven. Blessed are ye when men shall revile you and persecute you, and shall say all manner of evil against you falsely for my sake.
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1: I find it's always the lie that is loudest. I know the one with the power. It's never the one who is shouting. I lean in.

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1: It's that bring back memories, bro. It's real. Shut up. It's coming from the soul, so bear with me on this one. I remember telling this story like it was

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1: I would guarantee today that each of you listening to my voice, if you have a problem in your world, it's probably with another person. 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And when they're not working, nothing else seems to matter. If you're struggling in a relationship, there's something foundational that every good relationship is built on. And that's what we're going to learn today. You don't want to miss it.
0: 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Have you ever walked away from a conversation with your spouse wondering how something so small turned into something so big? Or found yourself completely baffled by why your teenager does what they do? In our series, Caring Enough to Connect, Building Bridges to Those We Love, Chip is teaching some of the most practical, life-tested principles on what builds good relationships. Not theories from a textbook, but truths he's learned the hard way. Over more than three decades of marriage, parenting, pastoring, and counseling people just like you and me. Today, Chip lays the foundation for everything else coming up in this series. Because before you can talk about communication or conflict or forgiveness or trust, there's a deeper question that has to be answered first. Where do you actually go to learn how relationships are supposed to work in the first place? Chip is convinced there's only one place to start, and once you see it, he says you'll never approach a relationship the same way again. So let's get started with today's message titled, It All Begins with God.
1: I have a strong sense that as I talk with people and what's going on, that we need to give people some very practical ways in terms of relationships. And so these are the things that have most impacted me. These have been the principles that have helped me build relationships with friends. And over years, I came from a dysfunctional family. My wife did, and probably all of you did too. It's just how much, right? It's fallen world. But both of our dads were alcoholics. And if you know anything about how all that works, it creates systems that are pretty unhealthy. And so Therese and I have had to work very hard at getting our mind renewed and saying, God, we have deep imprints about how families work, and what we actually know is how they don't work. And we need to learn your way. And so that's been a lifelong journey. So what I'm going to share, I'm not going to say is any way from Mount Sinai. I'll give you the biblical principles. But what I will say is these have been the most important principles that have helped me build friendships where it's heart to heart, you're connected, they're honest, and it's real. And by God's grace, have four kids that grew up and love God and still like to be around us. And as parents, you know, that's sort of what you dream about, and you kind of wonder sometimes if that'll ever happen. And so principle number one may sound so simple, but maybe it's from my background, is principle number one, it all begins with God. It all begins with God. There are lots of voices that will tell you how to do relationships. I mean, you can turn on the TV and there's a zillion talk shows and amazing interviews. You came from a family background. Some of you came from amazing Christian homes. Some of you, like me, didn't come to Christ until you were an adult. You know, every movie that you have seen unconsciously has told you this is how to be a parent. This is how to attract the opposite sex. So you've got books, you've got movies, and the now. I mean, if you have a question about anything, right, what do? Google. I mean, you can Google anything, you know, so you just get on there and you Google and, oh, this is what you do and the experts. And guess what I'd say is the most important principle in my life has been it all begins with God. God has lots of truth through lots of experts. I'm glad for all the disciplines of social research and psychology and people's experiences and great talk show hosts, but I got a news for you. God created me, God created you, and God created relationships. Would you jot down and then turn in your Bibles to Proverbs chapter 9, verse 10, just one verse. Proverbs 9, verse 10 says, "The fear of the Lord is the beginning of wisdom, and the knowledge of the Holy One is understanding." You need to understand in Hebrew literature, the word wisdom is not intellectual capacity. A better actual fundamental word for us would be skill. When the temple was being built, it says God gave them the skill or the wisdom to build the temple, to have the ideas, to have the skill. The Hebrew concept of wisdom is this. It's understanding how God designed life and then cooperating, having the skill to follow it His way. So the fear of the Lord, a reverence for God, the idea that God has spoken about relationships, and you so revere and are honestly afraid to do it any other way, knowing He's good and He loves you, but the fear of the Lord, God, I mean, I appreciate, I bet Oprah has some really great ideas. I'm sure there's some good stuff on the internet. I'm sure that multi-billion dollar self-help ministry will have a few keys. I know there's good counselors that have good things, but my authority, I'm going to begin. The fear of the Lord is, I want to know your wisdom. I want your skill to know how to have great friendships and a great family. I want to hear from you and your word. The fear of the Lord is the beginning of wisdom. In other words, the authority I'm going to submit to, I'm going to learn from. And so for me at 18, I realized I was introduced to the Bible, of which I'd never read. And I decided this is going to be the basis for how I'm going to do relationships. Now, it took me 2 or 3 years as a Christian trying it my own way and having some not good results to realize that God has wisdom and knowledge for me, skill to do relationships His way. And God gives wisdom, but here's what you got to understand. He doesn't give wisdom for you kind of to check in on, you know, like, Lord, I would kind of like to know what to do as a parent, or Lord, I'd really like to know as a single person how to relate to the opposite sex, or Lord, I'd really like to know what you want me to do in this special situation with one of my kids so that I can compare that with all the other things and then kind of decide what I want to do. He doesn't work that way. The idea of the fear of the Lord is God says, if you will seek me and my word, and if you will do, if you commit to do whatever I tell you in advance, 100% of the time, I'll show you what to do in every circumstance. You might jot in the corner of your notes there, since you're making your own, James chapter 1, verse 5. If any man lacks wisdom, and this is Jesus' brother, James. This is the very first book written in the New Testament, so it has a very strong Hebrew tint to it. If any of you lack wisdom, let him ask of God, who gives to all men generously and without reproach. But let him ask in faith without any doubting. For the one who comes in doubt, and the idea of doubt here is not questioning God's existence. The one who comes, it's the word, the one who comes with a double mind. The one who comes schizophrenically, literally, saying, God, I really want to know what you want me to do so that I can decide if I want to do it or not. Let not that man or let not that woman expect anything from the Lord.
0: 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But first, stick around after today's teaching. We'll tell you about a resource built to help you have real gospel-centered conversations with the people in your own life who feel far from God. It's called Not Beyond Reach, and it might be exactly what you need for that one relationship you've been praying about. Well, now back to today's lesson.
1: So the very first principle for me that's so basic is, God, I want you to know, and here's the practice, is that I want you to know I'm going to make your word my handbook for relational guidelines. I appreciate my family background and they had some good ideas. I'm sure there's movies that maybe are going to give me a great idea about how to do relationships. I thank you for all the books and the Barnes and Nobles and Amazon.coms and all the resources everywhere. But I'm going to filter everything I ever read through your spirit giving me clear direction from your word. And so for me, the most fundamental principle was, it all begins with God. And so the practice was to systematically study, what does God say about relationships? See, that's, if you want to do relationships God's way, and by the way, imagine if you will, the way God has it planned is, He loves you, He's good, He's died for you, He cares for you. I know the plans that I have for you, declares the Lord. He has a wonderful plan for your life. And so as a loving, caring father, He says, look, I made you, I made marriage, I made parenting, I made singleness, and the road that you follow is like a winding road, and I've put guardrails, commands, and warnings, and if you will follow this road that I've given you, you're going to end up on the top of this mountain in a beautiful chalet with the people that you love, with relationships intact. But when I say turn left, you need to turn left. And when I say turn right, you need to turn right. And when I say slow up, you need to slow up. When I say speed up, You see, you need to do relationships my way, and I've given you direction from my word. I've placed my spirit in you to nudge you where my word isn't clear on things, and I've put my spirit in the community of other believers to give you wise counsel and to model and to mentor. And so most of what I've learned has been from the scriptures and from good models and good mentors about just wanting to do relationships God's way. Now, what do you do, however, if you don't know much about what God has said? I was a long story, and I won't go into it now, but I had the privilege of adopting my first two kids. And so I'm married like maybe about a year, and I have 2 5-year-olds. And I don't have a clue about how to be a dad. My dad was a good moral man, a strong ex-Marine. I learned discipline, but I didn't know how to be a biblical dad. And I don't know about you, but all that schooling that you have, I never liked writing the theses. I had to write one for West Virginia University and one for Dallas Seminary. And I just thought, boy, the last thing I want to do is do a zillion hours of research on some topic about some Greek word of ancient civilization. That sounds boring. So I decided I would take advantage of this opportunity. And so I wrote my thesis on the role and responsibility of fathers in transmitting values in the family. And I didn't do it for them. I thought to myself, I don't know how to be a dad. But if you got to write a thesis. And so what I did is I looked up every verse in the Old Testament and the New Testament on fathering and parenting. And I categorized every single passage. And then from my psych background, I did empirical research about fathers and sociology and psychology to find out, you know, why people became juvenile delinquents. And I took all the Bible said and all the sociological research, and I put it together, and I came out with some basic principles about what makes fathers effective in transmitting values in the family. But that started me on a journey of saying, if you want to know something, intensively study. And so, you know, some of you are saying, you know, I'd like to have a better marriage. Do you know God's wisdom on marriage? Not what someone else says, not just something here or there. Have you ever studied specifically what God says? Now, is that pen still hot and fiery and the ink ready to roll? I want to give you, by way of application, specific passages to get you going if you're going to make God's word your handbook for relational guidelines. If you're a single person, let me ask, jot down 1 Corinthians chapter 7. It's the most definitive passage about, actually, what you'll find out is everyone thinks being single is bad. The Bible's going to say, actually, single's pretty cool. And instead of being incomplete and you don't have anything to offer, you have some great advantages. If you're a married person, let me suggest Ephesians chapter 5. The second half of that chapter will tell you, I'm a man, I need to do this. I'm a woman, I need to do this. Here's my role, here's my responsibility. If you're a parent, the two key passages would be Deuteronomy 6 and Ephesians 6. So I'm a single person, I'm going to start studying. There's a lot more, but 1 Corinthians 7. If I'm married, I'm going to look at Ephesians 5. You know, if I'm a parent, I'm going to look at the first part of Ephesians 6 and Deuteronomy chapter 6. And then if I'm unequally yoked, but what if I'm married to someone that either is an unbeliever or, you know, they said they're a believer, but they have no interest in the things of God? Well, what do I do? How do I relate? God, give me wisdom about this relationship. 1 Peter chapter 3. Jot that down. Well, Chip, you know, that sounds really neat and that's really wonderful, but I'm divorced. Does God say anything? What can I learn about the wisdom? If it all begins with God, how can God show me and lead me if I'm divorced? Matthew chapter 5, Matthew chapter 19, and 1 Corinthians chapter 7. He'll give you the clearest explanation of where you are, what to do, how to handle it, how to respond. And for some of you, the relational issues aren't so much family. Maybe you've come from great homes and you've had good models, good mentors. Anybody have any struggles in the business world on relationships? You know, what do you do? When should you take a loan? When not to take a loan? Who should you hire? How do you deal with employees? How do you deal with bosses? If you want good quality business relationships, just jot down the book of Proverbs. Multiple times. You know, the book of Proverbs is about wisdom. And so many times, this sounds kind of crazy, I've taken multicolored pens and I read through the book of Proverbs, and like in pink or red, anything to do with like family relationships, I underline. And then I categorize them all and I begin to look at that. Anything to do with money, I underline it all in green. Get it? Green money. See what I'm saying? You know, and then you take all those and you begin to categorize them and say, what does wisdom say about money? And then pretty soon what you find is you begin simply to say, God, my heart is, I want to do relationships your way. You have given me wisdom. And here's what I can tell you. It's not simply the content. You understand what I'm saying here? It's not simply that you get all that down and you study it. It's the process of studying it and discovering it. It's you saying with a yearning heart, I'm seeking you about this. You can listen to 5,000 people that know lots about marriage, but it's amazing. You might study Ephesians 5 for yourself and read a verse, and the Spirit of God takes that verse, encodes it in your heart, and then a little click occurs and you begin to respond to God, and He gives you power in a fresh new way that makes a radical change in your relationships. And so it may sound overly simple, but I've just decided that the most important thing I've learned about all relationships is the principle, it all begins

0: And you, the place to go for all of Chip's teachings and resources is over on our website, livingontheedge.org. Well, Chip, would you take a minute here and give us a little more on the whys and the wherefores behind this study and why it's especially relevant today?
1: Well, it was an interesting situation after, you know, I've been a believer quite a few years, a husband, father, pastor, and I got talking with some people, and they just said, what are the biggest things you've learned about relationships? Not teaching through, you know, a book of the Bible, but what have you just practically learned? And I thought about it. I came from a really loving home, but it was a dysfunctional alcoholic home. And so I learned a lot about how not to do relationships. I learned how, you know, to avoid conflict at all costs, or to please people, or I learned to fear speaking the truth in love, or that the goal was to make everyone happy. And there were certain things we all knew were wrong, but you never, never brought those up. And after I came to know the Lord, all those things surfaced in my marriage and relationships. But as I got into God's Word, as I studied the Scriptures, as God brought good teaching into my life, as I had mentors, and then, honestly, going to marriage counseling early in our marriage, a number of things like, oh, wow, I've like been totally messed up on relationships. And I've been working on these for about 35 or 40 years. And so I put them in the form of super practical principles that I just have to tell you have revolutionized my life, my family, and I think a lot of the people around me. And so what we wanted to do at Living on the Edge was kind of lean back and, yes, by and large, we're always going to teach right through books of the Bible or Scripture, but we're going to take a number of key principles that I think if people latch onto these, it will really help them. And each time you listen to a message, there'll be something very specific to apply. And then I think you'll see God works. And that's our goal. You know, loving God and loving others is the great commandment. And that's all about relationships. We want to help people do them and do them well.
0: Thank you, Chip. Well, that kind of honesty is so rare, isn't it? And it's exactly why so many people trust what Chip teaches. He's never asking you to do anything he hasn't already wrestled through himself, in his own marriage and his own family. And if you want more encouragement throughout the week, you'll want to follow Living on the Edge on Facebook and Instagram. 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It's not a general book about relationships. It's written specifically for the relationship that feels the hardest right now. The son or daughter who's stopped believing, the grandchild who thinks truth is fluid, or the friend who embraces culture that goes against God's word. Aaron walks you step by step from friendship to real spiritual conversation, to the gospel itself. 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
1: As we close today's program, we covered a lot of material and very, very important material. So let's pause for a moment. I want you to lean back if you're on the treadmill or driving in the car. Number one, I want you to remember what I read out of Proverbs chapter 9. The fear of the Lord is the beginning.

0: beginning of wisdom. In other words, God has a way. He has a way for all of life to work, and he has a way for relationships to work, but it begins with a genuine, clear, accurate knowledge of him. And so one of the things you need to kind of think about today is, how am I doing relationships? And am I willing in my heart of hearts to say, you know, if God designed me, if he made people, if there is a way that make relationships work, am I willing to follow that? Because if you're not, what I can tell you is, you know, you're just going to keep repeating the same kind of things with different people. The names change. There's conflict. And at the heart of all that is, what we don't realize is that the way God wants relationships to work, where your interaction is built on respect and kindness and patience and truthfulness and faithfulness, and where you're willing to sacrifice, and where there's genuine generosity, the fact of the matter is, God wants us to treat other people the way we want to be treated. We can't do that in our own power. And so that's why the title of this, It All Begins With God, I wasn't trying to be funny. I wasn't trying to be cute. What I want you to know, you want a great marriage? You want a great friendship? You want to have that connection with your kids where they grow up and you're really friends and they respect you? I'm just telling you, you can either do it your way and through pop psychology and try hard and blame and manipulate and shift and struggle, or you can say, there's been a manual written by the creator of relationships, and he wants to teach me. I need to get into his word. I need to be around people that are committed to these kind of relationships. Are you ready for this? I need to go to a local church that teaches his word. I need to have friendships, and I need to be in a small group with real community where I can learn, because you left yourself and me left to myself. I'll be patient on my terms. I'll think I'm generous when I'm doing it for ulterior motives. It all begins with God. And as you begin to experience the way he relates to you and out of his word and the community of God's people, I am telling you, you can revolutionize your relationships. But it starts with honestly saying, I'm going to commit my way to live my life and do relationships his way. And you know what? We all need to learn how to do that. And so let me just pause. This is big. Father, I pray right now, every person hearing my voice, would you bring to mind the relationship that matters most to them? And would you give them grace? Grace to begin to think how to give instead of take. Lord, how to receive rather than blame. And Lord, how to begin to be a follower of Jesus that says, Lord, teach me to do relationships your way. And I ask this in Jesus' name. Amen.
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0: Kate Thompson, that's what the cross is for on Joy Radio, wherever you are. The hope of Jesus Christ, he holds the answer to our darkness, our brokenness, and our struggles. 18 degrees, a mix of sun and cloud today, climbing to 26 with a humidex in the low 30s this afternoon. Joe is here with a check on the morning commute. Stand by.
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2: Couple stalls on the drive, including eastbound of the QEW at Erin Mills. There's a stall there blocking the right lane. And then further along on the eastbound Gardner, just past Jameson, a stall blocking the right lane also, and that's already causing quite the backup. Elsewhere, road work is starting to subside from overnight. There may be still some lingering delays as a result of that, though. And another stall I'm just spotting northbound of the 400. It's on the off-ramp to Steeles. That's blocking the left lane. Clear your clutter responsibly. City drop-off depots are hosting community environment days on select Sundays in September. 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With the latest traffic, I'm Joe Maracalatin.
0: 6:05 still to come. Mosaic MSC, Rachel Purcell, Ryan Stevenson, and Joel Vaughn.
3: Reading from 1 Kings 18, verses 45 and 46. Meanwhile, the sky grew black with clouds. The wind rose. A heavy rain started falling, and Ahab rode off to Jezreel. The power of the Lord came on Elijah, and he ran ahead of Ahab all the way to Jezreel. This is Max Lucado. Elijah, the prophet who brought down fire, is now the prophet who brings down rain. Elijah, the prophet who knelt on Carmel in prayer, becomes the prophet who descends in a flurry. His action inspires us to do likewise. Lift up your eyes. Trust the promises of God. Apart from them, life will beat you up. But armed with them, you will weather any storm. How different our lives would be if we heeded the promises and not the problems. This is Max Lucado.
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Worship Wednesday at 8 o'clock. Some hope and peace in times of noise, doubt, or hardship. It's 10 after 6. Here's Ryan Ellis. Gonna be all right from Joy Radio.

0: helping you get your day started with some great Christian tunes and some motivation for you next. 614, here's Natasha Zimbera with Magnitude on Joy.
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0: Joy Radio, wherever you are. Natasha Zimbaro, Ryan Ellis, and Danny Gokey before that. It's James Curtis with you at 6:18. Here's a great example of embracing new technology and using the latest digital tools for the good of others. While the world frets over AI fears, a 17-year-old Toronto teen is using it to help the homeless, making life easier for them, helping them to survive. Nathan Hahn is developing an AI-powered website to help people embracing and experiencing homelessness navigate an often convoluted web of community services. He is a grade 11 student, has led his robotics team in several international competitions, and now he's focusing his attention on a challenge he says that will be his life's work, using AI to help Canada's homeless population. Estimated at 65,000 people on any given night across the country. At this point, he's been spending around 6 to 8 hours a day working on his coding. Pretty impressive. And it's important to note that AI at this point is not even going anywhere. So we should embrace it. We should look at how we can incorporate it into our daily lives. Look at how we can just embrace it and use it for the good of others. He's working on a name of his AI website, but he hopes to have it active by the end of October. Looking forward to that. Harnessing AI for good. Imagine how it could be used to spread the gospel and connect people to God as well. We are in for a beautiful day, warming up to 26 this afternoon with a mix of sun and cloud. It's going to feel like 32 with the humidity. A few clouds tonight, down to 16. Tomorrow bringing us some clouds and a chance of some showers, clearing late in the day with a high of 23, a humidex of 27. Right now it's 18 degrees.
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The Jays fall to the Tigers 10-1, wrapping up their series this afternoon. The first pitch just after 3 p.m. 6:24, Crowder with Mandisa on Joy Radio.

0: on my mind.
1: Toby Mac on Joy Radio, wherever you are. We also heard from Rachel Purcell, Crowder with Mandisa and Mosaic MSC in that set. Worship Wednesday at 8 o'clock, proclaiming Jesus as the light of the world. It's 6:33. Let's see how the roads are shaping up this morning. Joe is next.
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3: The latest stalls include the southbound 427 ramp to the westbound QEW. That's got the right lane blocked off. And in Mississauga, westbound on the 403 at the 407, it's the left lane taken out there with that stall. Earlier stalls of the drive have cleared away. That leaves most of it to building morning volume, as most road work has subsided for the most part. 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

0: Joy Radio, wherever you are. Rachel Nemiroff, Ryan Stevenson. Before that, it's 6:40, Mornings with James Curtis. Time to awaken your inner child. Just because we grow up doesn't mean we have to stop having fun. It's National Play-Doh Day. Everyone, from toddlers to adults or someone just young at heart, celebrating the beloved and iconic modeling clay that has sparked creativity for generations. So much fun squishing, rolling, shaping, sculpting, and mashing into imaginative forms. Before it found its way to the craft shelf, Play-Doh was a more practical use for it. It was originally developed in the 1930s, not as a toy, but as a non-toxic, malleable product to be used for cleaning wallpaper. But after World War II, many houses converted to oil and gas-based furnaces, eliminating the need for wallpaper cleaners. Although it had a successful 20-year run, demand began to plummet. So in the 1950s, it was reevaluated and marketed as a toy to be used for children, as a tool for creativity and artistry. After it was showcased in a popular children's television show, sales skyrocketed for Play-Doh, making it a household name. Originally only available in white, Play-Doh was expanded to include the trademark vibrant colors in red, blue, and yellow. Another change that was made was the tubs, which were originally sold by the gallon. They were reduced to a more child-sized version. Fast forward to modern times, and more than 3 billion tubs of this enchanting putty have now been sold. If all that Play-Doh was rolled up into a giant ball, it would weigh as much as a 2,000 Statues of Liberty. Educators have adopted Play-Doh as a teaching tool to embrace creativity and learning. Its hands-on nature aids in teaching concepts like shapes, letters, and numbers. And therapists have found that Play-Doh textile nature helps individuals express emotions and develop fine motor skills. It's also ideal for creative therapeutic exercises. Some interesting facts about Play-Doh: the distinctive scent has been trademarked. And back in the day when technology wasn't as advanced, a Play-Doh replica of a human finger could fool 90% of fingerprint scanners into considering it as an accurate print. And in 2017, a group in the UK set a record for the largest Play-Doh sculpture, creating a massive cake weighing over 1,500 kilograms to celebrate Play-Doh's 80th anniversary. National Play-Doh Day. Well, today bringing us a mix of sun and cloud, a high of 26. It's going to feel like 32 this afternoon. Few clouds tonight, down to 16. Tomorrow, cloudy, chance of some showers, and then clearing later in the day. We'll have a high of 23, a humidex of 27. Right now, it's 18 degrees.
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0: The price of gas up 1 cent this morning to $1.84.9 per liter on average at most stations in the GTA. 10 to 7, here's Brandon Lake. That's Who I Praise on Joy.
1: I want to dance like David. I want a faith like Paul. I want to sing like Silas tearing down the prison walls. I want to face that fire. It won't

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I'll explain how our Joy in HD keyword works shortly. 6:56, here's Joel Vaughn. He's still

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0: Torrin Wells, Breathe On It on Joy Radio, wherever you are. Drawing from the day of Pentecost in Acts 2, when the Holy Spirit arrived like a powerful rushing wind. It's 18 degrees, a mix of sun and cloud today, climbing to 26 with a humidex in the low 30s this afternoon. Joe is here with a check on the morning commute. Stand by.
1: 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A
2: couple of stalls on the drive this morning include westbound of the 403 at the 407. That's still there, blocking the left lane, not the HOV lane. And then westbound 401 collectors on the ramp to Meadowvale. There's a right lane blocked there with a stall. Road work continuing to clear this morning on major routes, but for the most part, it's just building volume on your Wednesday. Clear your clutter responsibly. 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With the latest traffic, I'm Joe Mar Kilatin.
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Worship Wednesday at 8 o'clock, some hope and peace in times of noise, doubt, or hardship. It's 10 after 7. Here's Kobe James on Joy Radio.

I know I should drink more water, but coffee has water in it, doesn't it? 7:13, loving the outcome, moving on from Joy Radio. I've spent

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Kobe James and Katie Nicole before that. It's James Curtis with you at 7:16. 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

The Jays fall to the Tigers 10-1, wrapping up their series this afternoon. The first pitch just after 3 p.m. 722, Lincoln Brewster, While I Wait on Joy Radio.

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0: Ben Fuller on Joy Radio, wherever you are. Chris Tomlin, Lincoln Brewster, and Josh Wilson in that set as well. Worship Wednesday in less than 30 minutes, proclaiming Jesus as the light of the world. It's 7:33, the latest on the drive-in this morning. What's happening, Joe?
1: That's a treacherous stretch of the 410 southbound because of a couple of problems not far from each other. First, at Williams Parkway, a crash in the right lane, and then on the off-ramp to Queen from the southbound 410 right lane, they're also blocked with a crash. Otherwise, stalls on the westbound 401, including on the ramp to Meadowvale. That one's in the right lane. And then the collectors further along at the 407, there's a right lane block there also with that stall. Otherwise, major routes are just trudging along with morning volume. Frankly, WIV REMAX has a multi-million dollar marketing system that gets you more. 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

Apple cider season is upon us, and I just want everyone to know that I'll be dabbling. Coffee is aware of the situation, just wants me to be happy. Coffee's just cool like that. Here's Cynthia Locke and Kay Anthony. When the end-

0: Joy Radio, wherever you are. Cynthia Locke and Kay Anthony. Jason Gray with Sanctus Real before that. It's 7:40, Mornings with James Curtis. Here's a great example of embracing new technology and using the latest digital tools for the good of others. While the world frets over AI fears, a 17-year-old Toronto teen is using it to help the homeless, making life easier for them, helping them to survive. Nathan Han is developing an AI-powered website to help people experiencing homelessness to navigate an often convoluted web of community services. The grade 11 student has led his robotics team at several international competitions, and now he's focusing his attention on a challenge he says will be his life's work, using AI to help Canada's homeless population, estimated at 65,000 on any given night across the country. At this point, he's been spending around 6 to 8 hours a day working on his coding. It's pretty impressive, and it's important to note that AI at this point is not going anywhere. So rather than looking at how we do we get away from it, it's how we can incorporate it into our daily lives to make things better. Nathan's still working on a name for his AI website, but hopes to have it active by the end of October. Harnessing AI for good. Imagine how AI could be used to spread the gospel and connect people to God. We're in for a beautiful day. It's warming up to 26 this afternoon with a mix of sun and cloud. It's going to feel like 32 with the humidity this afternoon. A few clouds tonight with a low of 16. Tomorrow, cloudy, chance of some showers, and then clearing later in the day, the high of 23, a humidex of 27. Right now, 18 degrees.
1: I know it's crazy, but there was a time when I thought I was an intellectual. As a young pastor, I once preached a sermon I thought was so good. My mentor didn't see it that way. He said it was an okay sermon, but nobody understood a word you said. He was right. I was trying to impress people, not show them Jesus. I've repented. And you should too if you care more about what people think about you than you care what they think about Jesus. I try to be humble. A friend told me one time I had a whole lot to be humble about. I agree. And I'm Steve Brown. You think about that. Share what you just heard with a friend. Go to youthinkaboutthat.com.
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Let's see the latest Joy in HD keyword next. And it's Jordan Smith for Worship Wednesday. 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

0: Worship Wednesday, Jordan Smith. This is Jesus on Joy Radio, wherever you are, our source of peace, hope, and love. Tomorrow morning at 8, Throwback Thursday, finishing the race of our spiritual journey in the arms of God. It's 19 degrees, a mix of sun and cloud today, climbing to 26 with a humid X in the low 30s this afternoon. Joe is here with a check on the morning commute. Stand by.
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2: A treacherous go on the southbound 410, where there are problems at Williams Parkway and Queen blocking the right lane. Although it looks like crews are appearing here and taking care of business. And a new problem westbound on the 403 at Dundas. This one is the center lane blocked off with the crash. Visual distraction on the southbound DVP at Lawrence. That one is a crash moved off to the shoulder. As for stalls across the region, we have a few of them remaining westbound 401, the collection ramp to Meadowvale, and the northbound Walker's ramp to the eastbound QEW that may still be occupied with a stall in the right lane. Plan your winter getaway with Porter Airlines this year and enjoy nonstop flights from Pearson to Mexico, the Caribbean, and Costa Rica. 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With the latest traffic, I'm Joe Mara-Kilatin.
0: 8:06, still to come, Joel Barnes with Seth Schleter, We Are Messengers, Bay Turner, Franny Cash, and Zach Williams.
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Just thinking back how my grandma used to slip me hard candies out of her purse with the stealth of a hardened criminal. 810, Quinthronas with Every Gift on Joy. 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
1: If you're not careful, this could turn into a gray blob. I'll let you know what it is next. 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Once

Joy Radio, wherever you are, for King and Country, Quinn Thronis and Terrian. Before that, it's James Curtis with you at 8:16. Time to awaken your inner child. Just because we grow up doesn't mean we have to stop having fun. It's National Play-Doh Day. Everyone from toddlers to adults or someone just young at heart, celebrating the beloved and iconic modeling clay that has sparked creativity for generations. So much fun squishing, rolling, shaping, sculpting, and mashing into imaginative forms. Before it found its way to the craft shelf, Play-Doh had a more practical use. It was originally developed in the 1930s, not as a toy, but as a non-toxic, malleable product to be used for cleaning wallpaper. But after World War II, many houses converted to oil and gas-based furnaces, eliminating the need for wallpaper cleaners. Although it had a successful 20-year run, demand began to plummet. So in the 1950s, it was reevaluated and marketed as a toy to be used for children, as a tool for creativity and artistry. After it was showcased on a popular children's television show, sales skyrocketed for Play-Doh, making it a household name. And originally only available in white, Play-Doh has expanded to include the trademark vibrant colors of red, blue, and yellow, although perhaps gray when you mix it all together. Another change was made was the tubs, which were originally sold by the gallon, where they were reduced to a more child-sized version. Fast forward to modern times, and more than 3 billion tubs of this enchanting putty have now been sold. If all that Play-Doh was rolled into a giant ball, it would weigh as much as 2,000 Statues of Liberty. Educators have adopted Play-Doh as a teaching tool to enhance creativity and learning. Its hands-on nature aids in teaching concepts like shapes, letters, and numbers. And therapists have found that the tactile nature of Play-Doh helps individuals express emotions and develop fine motor skills. It's also ideal for creative therapeutic exercises. So

0: On cloud mix today, a high of 26. It's going to feel like 32 this afternoon. A few clouds tonight, down to 16. Tomorrow, cloudy, chance of some showers, then clearing late in the day, 23 with a humidex of 27. Right now, 19 degrees.
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The Jays fall to the Tigers 10-1, wrapping up their series this afternoon. The first pitch just after 3 p.m. 8:23, Emerson Day with Get Behind Me on Joy Radio. 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

0: Josiah Queen on Joy Radio, wherever you are. We also heard from We Are Messengers, Emerson Day, and of course, Joel Barnes with Seth Schleter in that set. It's 8:33, a look at traffic this morning. Joe is next.
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2: Trouble now being spelled for a couple of problem areas. Firstly, westbound 403 at Dundas. Now two right lanes are closed because of this crash. Alternates also starting to fill in very quickly around here. Then getting off at Jarvis on the eastbound Gardiner, you've got some delays at the intersection of Jarvis and Lakeshore. That's also because of a crash, and now almost every part of this intersection except for westbound Lakeshore is closed off. Those aside, some stalls to look out for include northbound Walker's Line, that ramp to the eastbound QEW, where the right lane may still be occupied with a stall, and just morning volume delays overall for the rest of the region. Need a shipping container? 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

0: 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Matthew West, Bay Turner before that. It's 8:40, Mornings with James Curtis. 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It's different every time. 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We're in for a sun cloud mix today, a high of 26, feeling like 32 this afternoon. A few clouds tonight, down to 16. Tomorrow, cloudy, chance of some showers, then clearing late in the day with a high of 23, a humidex of 27. Right now, 19 degrees.
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1: 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I'm Holly Taylor for Good Company, and let's just dive right into God's Word. 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

The price of gas up 1 cent this morning to $1.84.9 per liter on average at most stations in the GTA. It's 8:46. Sterling John on Joy. We are-

Mornings with James Curtis, delving into Luke chapter 1 next on Live in the Light. Pastor Robbie exploring the life of John the Baptist. 856, Zach Williams on Joy Radio. Hey, guys.

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1: Romans 12, verse 1, I appeal to you therefore by the mercies of God. What's the mercies of God? The gospel. I appeal to you therefore by the gospel. Why the gospel? Because in Christ, in the gospel, everything changes. To present your bodies as a living sacrifice. Now, what's the problem with a living sacrifice? Think, a sacrifice is placed on an altar. The problem with a living sacrifice, it keeps wanting to crawl off. This is our worship, set apart, consecrated for the things of the Lord, a living sacrifice, holy and acceptable to God. I mean, this is greatness.

0: Hi, friends, and welcome back to Live in the Light. We're thankful, as always, that you've taken time out of your day to be here, whether it's in the car or at home or in the office. We're seriously thankful that you've joined us today. Last time, we started a new series, which we're calling Less is More. In particular, we're going to be looking at the single-minded, focused heart in the life of John the Baptist. This is a man whose message was to prepare the way for Jesus. His vision is the exaltation of the Lord Jesus, and his heart was to lead people to Jesus. It's a sweet, simple life focused on one person, Jesus. And that, we think, loved ones, is a great place for us to frame our hearts also. That's why for the next few days, we're going to be looking at this interesting man that God used so greatly in his message. So let's jump right into today's text in Luke chapter 1 and join our teacher, Pastor Robbie Simons, with today's message entitled, John, Joy, Jesus.
1: What are we learning here? Zechariah, old man, Elizabeth, old woman, no child, brought reproach upon them in that culture. We learn that from Luke chapter 1 as well. After John is given to them, Elizabeth says, my reproach has been taken away. I'm no longer barren. They're desiring a child. They desperately want to see the Messiah. Notice this then. In one statement by the angel, their two greatest prayers are answered. The angel says, and you will bear a son, and you shall call his name John, and he will be great before the Lord. I mean, think about that. In one statement, they probably gave up on any hope that they would ever see a child. And where they were at the coming of the Messiah, we're not sure. But in one statement, the faithfulness of God is seen to them in ways they probably never imagined, their mind blown by the faithfulness, the grace, the power, the mercy, the goodness of God. Loved ones, take that truth of Zechariah and Elizabeth, put it in your life right now. What are we asking God for? What are we longing for him to do? Longing for his return, longing for him to be so gracious and kind to us as he is. But listen, the Lord will do what the Lord will do, and he will prove to be faithful as we sang today. Take that truth right now. You apply it in your life right now. You apply it as the Lord would have you apply it right now, and you understand that he can only be one thing to you, faithful. He can only be good to you. We're not the judge of how God looks and what he does. He is. He's his own interpreter. And he will prove himself to be faithful again and again and again. That's why there's no one like him. Right down to the faithfulness, think of this. John was named before he was even conceived. Awesome God. And now look at verse 14. And you will have joy and gladness. And notice, you will have joy and gladness. And many will rejoice at his birth. Why is this important? Joy and gladness. Many will rejoice at his birth. You know, I think behind this, again, if you understand the context of the time of this, really the beginning of the first century, which is where we are. This is when really our concept of time and the year that we're living in right now began with the birth of Christ. Awesome. But for Zechariah and Elizabeth and the Jewish people, the one commentator said it was a tumultuous time. It was a perilous age. The people of God had long left the place of peace. The political climate was thick with corruption. Darkness was everywhere. The rule of Herod was cruel and sinister and oppressive. The state of religion was plush with legalism and devoid of heart. Again, itself corrupt and riddled with deception. The poor classes were being taxed to exhaustion. The taxes spent on the lavish creations of and palaces of Herod. The power of Rome was growing with every single day, and the entire Jewish climate was being squeezed on every level. Tough, tough time to live as the Jewish people. For those genuinely seeking what the Lord would do and what he would bring, it was a very, very difficult time to hang on to this faith. So just imagine then, as you are a faithful Jewish person seeking the consolation of Israel, and you're longing for the glory among the Jewish faithful, you are longing for the arrival of Messiah, because he's the one that will solve the issues and the problems that you face. He is the one who will answer your greatest needs. Imagine some of the prayers that would rise up from God's people. Have you forgotten us, O Lord? Shine your light upon us, O God. Where are you, O Lord? But isn't it so true, loved ones? Listen to this. This is such an important principle for right here in Luke 1 and for our day today. Isn't it so true that the darkest hour precedes the dawn? Amen. Isn't it so true that the wilderness is the way to Canaan? God's people had to travel through the desert to get to the promised land. Isn't it so true that so often the darkest time of our lives is preparing us for the light and the glory of Jesus Christ to shine in a way we've never seen before? That is true here in Luke 1. And think of the day and time we live in right now. So dark. So many living without hope. No answers. And yet could it be, and Lord, we pray would be, that truly the darkest hour precedes the dawn, and yes, the wilderness is the way to Canaan. I mean, who's that for right now? The anticipation then is massive in our context. And listen, you got to see this, right? This isn't just a nice story, Angel Gabriel appearing and Zechariah, oh, we get to have a child. No. Listen, this anticipation of the Messiah is first announced and first realized through the birth of John the Baptist. This is where it begins. The whole entire world changes as it's initiated through the announcement of the birth of John the Baptist. Because John the Baptist is the one who is the forerunner of Jesus Christ, the Son of God, the light of the world, who comes to live and die for our sins and be raised from the dead. It begins with John the Baptist. He comes to announce, prepare ye the way of the Lord. So everything, all of history is turned in this moment. With the beginning of Gabriel saying, and you shall bear a son, and his name will be called John. See, the Lord is not slow to fulfill his promises. Sometimes we get so impatient. Sometimes we make God be based on our concept of time. But a day is like 1,000 years to the Lord, and 1,000 years like a day. The Lord is not slow to fulfill his promises. Oh, the call to be faithful. Listen, just like Zechariah and Elizabeth. Number one, the prophet was announced. Listen, number two, the prophet of power now look. The prophet of power look. Verse 15. The angel continues, Gabriel says, and he will be great before the Lord. And he must not drink wine or strong drink, and he will be filled with the Holy Spirit, even from his mother's womb. Now notice right away, he will be great before the Lord. Loved ones, question, is there any other greatness that matters? He will be great before the Lord. Who are we trying to be great before? Seriously, who are we trying to be great before? God or man? The Lord or people? It's amazing how much effort we try to be great before other humans. We're trying to impress and be great before friends and peers and bosses and employers and family members and neighbors, colleagues, one another. We're trying to be great before and impress our girlfriends and boyfriends. I'm so glad I'm past that. I mean, women, think about it, women. How much time do you spend dressing up, trying to be great before other women? It was a marvel to me when I kind of first realized that women dress up more for other women than they do for their husband or whoever. What is that about? Well, if it's not checked in the right way, it's vanity. The effort we put into, and by we I mean women, the effort we put into, don't worry men, your turn's coming. The effort we put into seeking to be great to impress humans, but where's the greatness before the Lord? And man, the world that we live in, this obsessed culture of trying to impress with looks, impress with clothes, impress with cars, impress with money, impress with jobs, impress with status, impress with achievement, impress with intellect, impress with, what is that all rooted in? Almost all the time it's rooted in you be impressed with me, and it's all horizontal. There's a form of greatness which just is a puff of smoke. Oh, here's John though. and he will be great before the Lord. And again, is there any other greatness that matters? The answer is no. Oh, to have our identity found in him and our greatness before him. This is John the Baptist. Notice what greatness looks like. I'll explain after I read this. Notice verse 15. And he must not drink wine or strong drink. Now, why is that there? It's most certainly a reference from number 6, verse 3, referring to the Nazarite who is consecrated to the ways of the Lord. They took a vow of their life was separate from. They were set apart for significance in the things of the Lord. John the Baptist, before he was born, he was already separated for the glory of the Lord Jesus Christ. That's greatness. His life would look different. He was, again, set apart for the purposes of Jesus Christ. This is what greatness looked like to him. He wasn't like other people. He must not drink wine or strong drink. He's different. He's focused on the things of Christ. But again, John the Baptist, praise the Lord for him. There's only one of John the Baptist. But in one sense, we're all called to this as New Testament, New Covenant believers. Romans 12, verse 1, I appeal to you therefore by the mercies of God. What's the mercies of God? The gospel. I appeal to you therefore by the gospel. Why the gospel? Because in Christ, in the gospel, everything changes. To present your bodies as a living sacrifice. Now, what's the problem with a living sacrifice? Think, a sacrifice is placed on an altar. The problem with a living sacrifice, it keeps wanting to crawl off. Because it's alive. I appeal to you there by the gospel. You've been born again and saved by the Lord Jesus Christ. All your sin has been paid for. Present your body as a living sacrifice. Be set apart. Be different, holy and acceptable to God. For this is your spiritual worship. This is our worship. Set apart, consecrated for the things of the Lord. A living sacrifice, holy and acceptable to God. I mean, this is what it comes. This is greatness. This is greatness the Holy Spirit fills. This is greatness that brings glory to the Lord Jesus Christ. This is the greatness of the broken and contrite spirit desiring so much to have their life count for the Lord. Let me ask you right now, I mean, where are we in terms of human greatness versus the greatness that the Lord honors? What needs to change in our lives? What do we need to be separated from right now to pursue more greatness in the Lord Jesus Christ? I appeal to you. As my heart is being appealed to in this moment right now. What needs to go? And you will not have strong drink or wine. How much time are we spending in Netflix? Probably too much. Separated from for the purposes of Christ. How much time are we spending on social media? Almost certainly too much. How much time were you spending thinking about money and things of the earth? Probably too much. How much time are we so focused on the gathering of self-acclaim and friendship that can be good, but at the end, if that's all we're focusing on in Jesus Christ is an afterthought, we need to be separated from this. How much time are we spending on certain hobbies, sporting activities, whatever it might be, it's consuming us. It's too much. We won't see greatness in the Lord if that's all our lives consist of. Separated from then the pursuit and the passion of the Lord Jesus Christ. What are our gifts being used? Is our adoration truly in the Lord Jesus Christ? Are we giving to the kingdom of the gospel? We are allowing our understanding that we have one life to live and we are called to be set apart again for the reasons where the Lord gets the most glory from us. Look also in verse 15. And he will be filled with the Holy Spirit even from his mother's womb. What? What? No way. That's awesome. Here we see the prophet of power. Listen, literally from the womb. This is remarkable to me. Okay, if you're not in the Christmas spirit, we're getting there bit by bit. Luke 1 verse 39. Check this out. Luke 1 verse 39. This encourages me greatly. Should have to turn one page, if one page at all. Luke 1:39, in those days, Mary arose and went with haste into the hill country to a town of Judah. Why? Because she was pregnant with Jesus. And she entered the house of Zechariah and greeted Elizabeth, her cousin. Listen to this. And when Elizabeth heard the greeting of Mary, the baby leaped in her womb. Are you kidding me? And Elizabeth was filled with the Holy Spirit. Beautiful. And she exclaimed with a loud cry, "Blessed are you among women, and blessed is the fruit of your womb. And why is this granted to me that the mother of my Lord should come to me?" Oh, wow. "For behold, when the sound of your greeting came to my ears, the baby in my womb leaped for joy." Really? I mean, think about this. John the Baptist leaping for joy in the womb at the sound of Mary, the mother of Jesus. Isn't that true greatness? The delight and utter joy of life in Jesus Christ. Again, and think about it. Jesus is in the womb of Mary. John is in the womb of Elizabeth. And John leaps for joy over the reality of the presence of Jesus. I mean, seriously? That is awesome. You have two women who are nobody in their world. Nobody. No one knows what's happening. Two women gathering together and four people in this room. Jesus in Mary's room. John in Elizabeth's room. Mary talks. John senses that it's the voice of the mother, the Lord Jesus, in her womb. John leaps for joy in the womb of Elizabeth. And all the while, God the Father is smiling down about all that's taking place. That's incredible. And by the way, loved ones, if there's ever a case for the sanctity of life and against abortion, it's right here. It's right here. The sanctity of life in the womb of a mother. A baby leaping for joy, filled with the Holy Spirit, even in the womb of his mother. The Holy Spirit filling his messenger from the womb, which would indicate the power that he would rest in throughout his life. The prophet announced, listen. The prophet of power, look. Third point, final point.

There are two main ways that John the Baptist is going to be used in his ministry. Number one is this: he will go before the Lord. Okay, so verse 17, the angel says, Gabriel says, he will go before him in the spirit and power of Elijah. The New American Translation translates that as he will go as a forerunner before Christ. John the Baptist is a forerunner. Now consider the privilege of that calling. John the Baptist is out front by a few months. He's out front of Jesus, and his whole life and ministry will be like, here comes the Lamb of God. Here comes the Lamb of God. Behold, behold, again, the kingdom of heaven is at hand. That's the calling upon his life. Notice how he will do that. The angel says he will go in the spirit and power of Elijah. Why is that important? Think of Elijah. Elijah, most cases, Elijah, fearless, so bold, in the face of opposition, he doesn't care, man. He's by himself. He's just bringing the truth. He's exalting the Lord. This is who John the Baptist will be also. Malachi chapter 4, verses 5 and 6, again, confirms this. John the Baptist, I will send you Elijah. This is confirmed again by Jesus in Matthew 11. I will send you Elijah the prophet before the great and awesome day of the Lord. Speaking of John the Baptist, he will turn the hearts of fathers to the children, right here in Luke 1, and the hearts of children to their fathers. So John the Baptist will come, he will go before the Lord, and he will go in the spirit and the power of Elijah. He knows what he's supposed to do. He does it with a fearless sense, in the fear of God, not the fear of man. It's the Sadducees and the Pharisees that come up to John in Matthew chapter 3, and he looks at them. The first thing he says as a greeting for the morning is, you brood of vipers, who told you to flee from the wrath that is to come? Who does that? John the Baptist does that. He's that crazy kind of relative that shows up and does crazy things, right? And he says these things because he's operating in the spirit of the Lord. And notice here at the end of verse 17, right? It says this, to make ready for the Lord a people prepared. That's awesome. John the Baptist, get ready, get ready. Jesus is coming, get ready, get ready. Jesus is coming, get ready. The Son of God is coming. Repent, repent, prepare yourself. Repent of your sins. Get yourself in the proper place that you may have eyes of faith and a longing heart to receive the reality of the light that is offered to you in Jesus Christ. Prepare ye the way of the Lord. John the Baptist was the one sent as the forerunner to prepare for the first advent, the first coming of Jesus Christ. Loved ones, think about us. The whole reason this church is here right now. We are called to prepare people for the second coming of Jesus Christ. The whole reason we are here in one way or another, preaching the gospel, trying to love in the power of the Holy Spirit. The whole reason that this church exists is to make people ready, because any time now Jesus Christ is going to return, the moment he returns, it's too late. It's too late. So as much as we can, maybe you're here right now and you're not ready. You're not prepared. Your lamp is not burning. Your heart has not been saved by Jesus Christ. Your sins are not forgiven. I implore you. I mean, the whole point we're here is give your life to Jesus Christ and you be ready, that your lamp then would be burning, that you would not be falling asleep, that when the trumpet sounds and Jesus Christ returns, you are ready to be received in glory, because this is what Jesus does. This is who he is, and this is what he offers. Jesus Christ the Lord. This is the whole reason we are here, is to make as many people as possible prepared in the grace and love and the mercy of God. And that way we want to be just like John the Baptist. Notice, how did John the Baptist prepare the people? That's the rest of verses 16 and 17. Verse 16, and he will turn many of the children of Israel to the Lord their God. So this is so beautiful. Turning the children of Israel from their disobedience, from their self-righteousness, from their apostasy, from their rebellion. He is ordained by God before he is even born to be set apart for a ministry of seeing people reconciled, at least prepared to meet Jesus Christ and turn from sin, and then to acknowledge that Jesus Christ is the one that they live for. The whole point of this church, lives change for the glory of God. Lives change for the glory of God. The children of God would turn to the Lord their God and find where life is really found. And then notice verse 17 as well. This is interesting. To turn the hearts of the fathers to their children and the disobedient to the wisdom of the just. Notice God's heart for families. Notice here part of John the Baptist's ministry as proclaimed again what's going to happen in Luke chapter 1, and also what will be filled ultimately in the end times in Revelation 12, when the power of Elijah, because there's double fulfillment there, as we learn even in our Malachi series, John the Baptist and the two witnesses in Revelation
12, I believe it is.

0: But notice here God's heart for the family. God's heart for the hearts of fathers and the hearts of children towards one another. Why does God care so much about the heart pertaining to the family? Well, Adrian Rogers, he put it this way. He said this, he says, as goes the West, so goes the world. As goes America, so goes the West. As goes the church, so goes America. As goes the family, so goes the church. As goes the marriage, so goes the family. And as goes the heart. Really, so goes everything else. Just look at this for a second. This is why so much we are called to the ministry of the heart. Because when the heart is right, everything else falls into place. No wonder then, in verse 17, it says, and he is coming in the power of Elijah to turn the hearts of the fathers to the children. This is what the Lord does. Reconciliation, restoration, grace. Notice that term there. The disobedient, that refers to the hard-hearted. It refers to those who are so stubborn. It refers to the obstinate. Those who only see it their way. They don't need the Lord. They're just flat out rebellious. And their heart is so hard and made of stone. John the Baptist's ministry will see he will be used, and only the grace of God can melt the heart of stone. But when the grace of God comes, I mean, who here right now? The heart is so hard, so angry, so bitter, so unhappy, so refusing to move in any direction other than our own. That's the disobedient here. But notice, to turn the disobedient to the wisdom of the just or the righteous. See, the wisdom of those who understand the ways of the Lord, the wisdom of Jesus Christ, the wisdom of the way of life, the wisdom of what life is really about. This is how John the Baptist will be used. This was the purpose of his life. And this is where we want to fall right in line with John the Baptist and say, God, would you make this the purpose of my life too? That I would be exalting Christ. So the purpose of John the Baptist is really the premier ambassador for Christ in history. Yet we are also called to be ambassadors for the Lord Jesus Christ. I just want to end here today with asking this question and answering before the Lord. What is your purpose? What is my purpose? Right now, I just want you to think about that. What is the purpose of your life right now? Again, this is where I challenge us all. I challenge myself. Not to say what we think is the right answer and to spout out our Christianese. Like, just in all honesty, if you really want to know the purpose of your life, I'd ask your spouse or a very close friend who knows you very well. Hon, what is the purpose of my life? Why? Based on my thought life, based on my time that I use, based on the money God has entrusted me with, what is the purpose of my life? What am I going after? How am I spending this one chance I have in this life? What is the purpose of your life? Just take enough time right now to try to get a bit of a grasp on what is the answer to that question. John the Baptist knew his purpose. Here's the slide we started with. I want to end with it right here. From the womb, his joy was Christ. His purpose was a messenger of Christ, prepare the way of the Lord. His main sermon was the arrival of Christ. That should be our main sermon too. Jesus is coming. Jesus is coming. His greatest goal was the exaltation of Christ. Jesus Christ is Lord. And therefore, the less he became, the more he lived. Again, do we believe this? Do we believe that this could be the greatest purpose we ever follow and pursue? That's purpose in the eyes of God. That's purpose in the kingdom of the Lord Jesus Christ. That's the purpose I pray the Lord convinces us of here now and at this time.
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2: 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Here's Nancy DeMoss Wolgemuth.
3: Some of us move so quickly through life, as I have a tendency to do, from one appointment to the next, from one city to the next, from one responsibility to the next, from one meeting to the next, from one day to the next, that we don't stop to ponder, where is the hand of God active in my life?
2: This is Revive Our Hearts with Nancy DeMoss Wolgemuth, author of Surrender, The Heart God Controls. For Wednesday, September 16th, I'm Dana Gresh. Nancy's continuing in the series, Mary of Nazareth.
3: One of the greatest hymns ever written in the history of the Christian church is found in the passage that we're looking at today. We're in the Gospel of Luke, chapter 1. We're looking at characteristics out of the life of Mary of Nazareth. And these are the same characteristics that God is looking for in our lives. They're the qualities of the woman that God uses to fulfill His purposes in our world. In our last session, we looked at the account beginning in verse 39 of Luke chapter 1 of Mary going to visit her cousin Elizabeth, who has also just found out that she, who was considered barren, is going to have a child. That child, of course, being John the Baptist. And when Mary reached Elizabeth's house, Elizabeth said to her, "Blessed is she who has believed that what the Lord has said to her will be accomplished." And we saw in our last session that the woman who believes God is a blessed woman. That's a woman that God can use. And then Mary responds, beginning in verse 46, with this great hymn of praise. We know it as the Magnificat. Mary said, My soul glorifies the Lord. And my spirit rejoices in God my Savior, for He has been mindful of the humble state of His servant. From now on, all generations will call me blessed, for the Mighty One has done great things for me. Holy is His name. His mercy extends to those who fear Him from generation to generation. He has performed mighty deeds with His arm. And then you go down to verse 53. He has filled the hungry with good things, but He has sent the rich away empty. He has helped His servant Israel, remembering to be merciful to Abraham and to his descendants forever, even as He said to our fathers. So Mary launches out into this great hymn of praise. And that's what I want you to notice, is that Mary was a praising woman, a woman of worship, a woman who gave thanks to God and recognized that this was the work of God and determined to magnify God. In every circumstance of life, the good ones and the negative ones, we choose how we will respond. Some of you have heard me say before that basically we either worship or we whine. And Mary, in the face of this great circumstance, is going to be a worshiper. She's a woman of praise. She's a woman with a grateful spirit. And she expresses to God, in front of her cousin Elizabeth, her great praise and adoration of the Lord. She speaks words of prayer, praise, and even music, song to the Lord. Mary worships God through this passage for His wonderful acts, for His mercy, and for choosing her. She's just overwhelmed, humbled that God would choose her and use her. And that sense of wonder finds itself flowing out of her life in praise. She's conscious that this is something God has done, that she is a recipient of God's grace and His mercy. And it's as if she can't help it. What comes overflowing out of this full life is a song, a hymn of praise. What comes overflowing out of your life when you experience the goodness, the grace, and the mercy of God? Do you just go on as if nothing had happened? Or do you find yourself taking time to stop and to say, God is great. God is good, and I thank him. I bless him for his goodness. Praise was not just something that Mary felt inside, though she certainly did that, but it's something that she expressed verbally so that others could hear it and could be blessed. I know there are times in my own life when I feel thankfulness for the goodness of God, but so many times I just hurry on and don't stop to say it. To say it to others, to say to the Lord, you have been so good, and I worship you. I thank you. And so let me ask this question. Is your life characterized by a spirit of praise? Do you respond to the circumstances and challenges of each day by expressing gratitude for the greatness and mercy of God? And do your responses give the world a proper opinion of God? As you respond to those circumstances, can the world hear what you say and be drawn to a God who is good and who is great, the God that you praise? As we read this passage, we see something else about Mary, and that is that she was a woman of the Word. She was a woman of the Word. In Mary's prayer that we've just read, there are at least 12 quotations from Old Testament scriptures. Now, most of us, if pressed, would have a hard time in a prayer coming up by memory with a dozen Old Testament quotations to work into our prayer. But she used the Word of God, with which she was obviously very familiar, as a part of her worship, her prayer, and her praise. Those quotations are all woven together. It's not something she had to say, wait a minute, let me go get my Bible so I can read a psalm of praise to the Lord. That's what I would probably have to do. But instead, she knew these psalms. She knew these passages. They were embedded in her heart. They were part of her thinking. What makes this all the more remarkable is that Mary probably was not able to read. She probably did not have any kind of formal education as a young woman growing up in that culture. And furthermore, even if she had been able to read, she didn't have a copy of the Old Testament at her house. She would have had to have heard the Word of God read at the synagogue as she had gone to worship. But she obviously loved the Word. She had listened to it. She had retained it. How often do you and I sit in church and hear the Word of God being read and just as if with glazed eyes let it go over us? We've heard that, we've done that, we've seen that, we've been there, and it's nothing remarkable to us. And we leave and maybe forget what we actually heard at all. In fact, I've had that experience in my own quiet time where I can read through chapters of the scripture and don't have a clue what it is I just read. I see in Mary someone who listened to the Word of God attentively, who reverenced it, who made it a part of her life, made it a part of her heart. And out of then the overflow of that word came this prayer as she prayed the word back to God. Ladies, if we're going to be used of God in our generation, we've got to become women of God's word, women who know the word of God. Twice in the last week, I've been exposed to some sobering illustrations of what happens when women don't know the Word of God. A lady wrote me recently and said that she'd been in a conversation at a church retreat, a well-known evangelical church, a Bible-preaching church. And over the lunch table, she had talked with one of the other women who was attending this conference. And my friend who wrote to me had just recently lost her mother. So she said, she began talking with this other woman who had just lost her mother. And she said, for the second time in 6 months, someone said to me, you need to talk to your mother and communicate with her, your now deceased mother, and try and get her to communicate with you. Now, my friend wisely said to the lady she had just met, where do you get this in God's word? And that's the right question to be asking. The problem is today, even some of us who've been in the church for years being exposed to biblical teaching and preaching, we don't know the Word of God for ourselves. This past week, I read an article about a cult in a part of the United States that has had some disastrous consequences because the founders claimed that what they were teaching was the Word of God. They claimed that this is what the Bible taught, but their followers never bothered to check it out for themselves. As a result, they believed what someone else said, the Word of God said. They followed the leader rather than following the Word of God. Now, if we women want to be used of God in our day, we need to get this word into us. We need to get into it, get it into our minds, get it into our hearts, so that when we are challenged, when we're having to respond to the circumstances of life, what comes out will be the word and the ways of God. That is the only reliable, unchanging source of authority for our lives. And so I ask you this question: do you love the Word of God? Do you really? Do you make it a part of your everyday life? Or is it just a category of your life? Do you read the Scripture? Do you memorize it, as Mary evidently had? Do you meditate on it? Do you mull it over? Do you apply it to real life circumstances and situations? And do you share it with others? Do you pray it back to God? And do you share it with others who may be in your pathway? Do you use the word in practical ways, in real life situations? As we move into Luke chapter 2, we're going to see some more characteristics of the woman that God uses. We read in verse 19 of Luke chapter 2 that after the shepherds left the manger scene, after the birth of Christ, Scripture says that Mary treasured up all these things and pondered them in her heart. Luke chapter 2, verse 19. She treasured up all these things and pondered them in her heart. Then 12 years later, as we go to the end of Luke chapter 2, we read another incident in Mary's life. This is after Mary and Joseph have found Jesus at the age of 12 talking with the teachers in the temple. And once again, verse 51 of Luke chapter 2, we read, Mary treasured all these things in her heart. These verses tell me that Mary was a reflective woman. She was a reflective woman. That's something that I don't know a lot about, to tell you the truth. And it's something that very few people today experience on a consistent basis. What is this passage telling us about Mary? The word treasured, where it says she treasured these things in her heart, it means to keep them there, to guard them, to preserve, to keep them safe, to keep them close, to keep them carefully. What picture does that give you of Mary? It says to me that Mary took time to meditate on what God had done. Shortly after the birth of her child, and then even years later when he was an adolescent and they were experiencing these unusual things happening in their lives, Mary took time to think about what God was doing, to ponder, to meditate, to treasure these things in her heart. Mary had a quiet spirit. She contemplated what was happening. Now, I don't know about you, but I find that oftentimes when something exciting is happening in my life, something that God is doing, the first thing I want to do is tell everybody about it. And there is a time to tell everybody about it. In fact, one of the verses we didn't read says that the shepherds left the manger scene and they went into the town and they told everybody all about it. And that's a great example that at times we need to follow as well. But sometimes we're much quicker to speak than we are to meditate, to ponder, to treasure these things in our hearts. We need time to reflect on what God is doing. And if we don't reflect, we're often going to miss what God is doing. Some of us move so quickly through life, as I have a tendency to do, from one appointment to the next, from one city to the next, from one responsibility to the next, from one meeting to the next, from one day to the next, that we don't stop to ponder, where is the hand of God active in my life? What is God saying and doing in my circumstances? If we don't stop and think about it, we're just going to run pell-mell through life and not see the hand of God, not recognize the involvement of God in our lives. And so we need time in this very hurried world to be quiet. Now, some of you may be thinking, when in the world am I going to get time to be quiet? Well, let me say this. It won't just happen. You've got to make time. You've got to take time. You've got to be willing to be away from the people and away from the crowds at times and say, I'm just going to be alone with the Lord, to be quiet, to listen to Him, to reflect on what He is doing in my life. We need time to sit still. That's not a behavior that most of us are very experienced with, particularly if you have children. Some of you never sit still during the course of a whole day. And from a human standpoint, that's understandable. But I will say your spiritual life and usefulness will suffer if you don't take time to sit still. Now, the other extreme would be those who want to sit still all day long and want to be, as it were, the Mary in the Mary and Martha combination of sisters. And to some of those women, God would say, you need to get up from sitting still and begin to serve, begin to be active. But I find for most of us as women today, our problem is not that we're sitting still too much. Our problem is that we're too active, mentally, physically, always having to do something, always having to be with people, always having to have noise on around us. We need time to consider, time to think. The tendency today in so many of our lives is to fill all the empty spaces with noise. So we get into the car, what do? We turn on the radio. We walk in the house, what do? We turn on the television. Let me just say, ladies, if you want to be a woman God uses, you can't always have noise around you. Get in your car, and if you have one of those times when you can be alone in your car, don't turn on the radio. Be still. Be quiet. Listen to God. Reflect on what He's saying and doing, even in the seemingly mundane circumstances of your life. Say, God, where are you at work here? What are you up to? What are you trying to accomplish in me and through me? Meditating on who God is. So here's the question for this characteristic. Do I take time to remember what God has done and to meditate on what He is doing in my life and in my circumstances? Mary was a reflective woman, and we need to learn to reflect and meditate on what God is doing in our lives. Now, I see also that Mary was a humble woman, a humble woman. It's interesting to me that very little is said of Mary in the scripture after the birth of the Lord Jesus. And that suggests to me that she was content to be in the background. She was content not to be a well-known woman. Now, she's well-known to us today, but she didn't know that she was going to be well-known. She was content not to have others know who she was. I believe that's because the deep driving motivation of her life was to make Jesus known. What mattered to her was that people would know who He was. In her humility of spirit, she said, it's okay if nobody knows who I am. What matters is that they know Him. You see, when the angel came to tell Mary that she was going to have a child, the angel had said of that son, he will be great. He will be the Son of the Most High God. And Mary just embraced the will of God. The angel didn't say, you will be great. The angel said, he will be great. You know, even among those of us who wouldn't think we aspire to fame or to be well known, there's something inside all of our hearts that wants to be recognized, that wants to have others notice what we do. But the woman God uses is a woman who is content not to be recognized, not to be appreciated, not to be noticed. Some of you day after day are being faithful in tending to matters of your home. You're being keepers at home. You're extending hospitality through your home. You're extending mercy to the poor and needy, as we're told that the virtuous woman does. But in some of your cases, no one knows what you're doing. Are you content not to be recognized, not to be appreciated, not to have people make a big deal about what you're doing because you've accepted the goal for your life that you will make Him to be known? Your goal is that He will be seen to be great, and it really doesn't matter then what others think about you. When Mary prayed her great prayer in Luke chapter 1, verse 48, she said, God has been mindful of the humble state of His servant. She did not see herself as worthy of the favor of God. She knew that it was all of God's goodness and His grace that He was using her. She really had the spirit of John the Baptist. You remember how he said, he must increase and I must decrease. Are you willing to decrease, to be less known, to take the place of humility in order that he can increase? You know, you can never go wrong on the pathway of humility. Because it's not about us. It's all about him. It's about what God is doing through his son Jesus in our world. And we are just instruments. Some time ago, I remember meeting a woman who was a well-known violinist in an Eastern European country. And she talked about this matter of humility, and she held up her violin and she said, "It would be foolish for this violin to think that it is anything." She said, "What makes it something is when someone who knows how to play it begins to play it." And she said, "We are as that block of wood in the hands of God. And if any beautiful music comes through our lives, it's not because we were anything. It's because the master knew what to do with us and how to use us as simply an instrument in his hands." So we realize it's not about this block of wood. It's about the Lord who wants to make beautiful music through us, reflecting his glory to others. Are you content to serve God without human recognition? If no one ever knew or saw or applauded the things that you're doing to serve your family, to love your mate, to serve the body of Christ, to minister in your church or in your community, if no one ever saw or knew or said thank you, would you keep doing it anyway? Is it your goal that he might increase and that you might decrease? That's the pathway to joy. That's the pathway to being a woman that God can use, a humble woman walking in the pathway of humility so that he can be seen to be great through us.
2: 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The kind who says, "Yes, Lord," in uncertain circumstances because she trusts that God will be faithful, who surrenders her ordinary life and watches God do the extraordinary through her. 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If a husband wants to show spiritual leadership in a home, what exactly does that look like? How can his wife encourage him to take those steps?
3: You know, men are not likely to insist that they provide leadership if we make it difficult for them to do so. So when that husband, when that spiritual leader, when that human authority gives direction, do you find yourself being responsive, yielding, having a submissive spirit, or do you find yourself being sometimes resistant, stubborn, difficult to work with? Now, that doesn't mean that the authority is always right. In fact, sometimes they won't be. And that's when we make our appeal first to God, who is big enough to change the heart of that authority. Proverbs 21 tells us that the king's heart is in the Lord's hand, and God turns that heart in whatever way he wants to do. So do you find yourself first going to God and saying, "Lord, it doesn't seem to me that this direction is in accordance with your will, but I trust you to work in the heart of this authority, this king, if you will, to move his heart in accordance with your will." And then in a spirit of humility, to go to that authority after you've given God time to move and to act and to change his heart and to make an appeal to that human authority in a spirit of humility, in a spirit of cooperation, with a heart that says, "I want us to be one. I want us to walk in harmony. I don't want to be resistant. I want to be a woman who is willing to follow." Now, I'll just be quick to say that this is not a natural way of thinking and living. This does not come naturally for me to yield and bend and be flexible to the direction of others. But the Holy Spirit working within us can give us the power and the desire, the enabling to live this submitted, trusting life.
2: Nancy will address that as we continue looking at Mary of Nazareth tomorrow on Revive Our Hearts.

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2: My beloved friend, please listen to me. Those who continue to preach the unvarnished truth of the Word of God, they could be killed for their preaching by so-called tolerant people who tolerate every evil in the world except the Christian faith. They continuously try to shut us up. They continuously try to destroy our reputation. They continuously try to cause all sorts of havoc for us. But listen to me. I read the last chapter in the book, and it says that we win. We win.
1: The fascinating last chapters of the Bible are ahead on today's episode of Leading the Way. 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What that means is that Dr. Youssef and the team rely on the prayers and the generosity of listeners just like you. So learn more about Leading the Way. 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See how you can pray for Dr. Youssef as he participates in domestic and international events. These events are reaching so many people with the gospel. You'll be so encouraged. 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Seven Dooms Revealed. That's the title of today's message, but don't let that scare you off, because out of the darkness of doom, Jesus brings the light of hope. Here's Dr. Youssef to begin.
2: In Revelation chapter 8, we come to the seventh and the final seal after an intermission between the sixth and the seventh. John writes, "When the Lamb opened the seventh seal, there was silence in heaven for about half an hour." I'm sure you're asking, why is this silence in heaven? Well, John doesn't tell us why, but there are some possibilities. One possibility is that it could be God's way of granting humanity one last chance for the doors of mercy to be open before it is shut and the judgment becomes final. The second possibility, it could be the calm before the final judgment. This silence is the silence of awe and expectation before the final judgment fall on humanity. And so when the Lamb opens the seventh seal, there was silence in heaven. This is the silence of awe. It's the silence of suspense. It's a silence of expectation. And after the breaking of the seventh seal, you see seven angels with seven trumpets standing before God. Remember the number seven, complete, full judgment, seven trumpets, each represented a segment of calamity that is falling upon human race, upon the earth. And the first four calamities, they are parallel the four plagues in Egypt. Let's look at these. The first trumpet produced hail and fire mixed with blood, which rained upon the land. Something happened exactly in Egypt in Exodus 9, 22 all the way to 26. The second trumpet brings huge asteroid that crashes into the sea, and it kills one-third of the sea life. Similar to what happened in Exodus 7, 20 and 21. With the third trumpet, an asteroid named Wormwood hits the sweet waters. That's the rivers and the lakes from people drink water to survive. And that's the repetition of Exodus 15, 23, 25, when it happened on the River Nile. The fourth trumpet is when the light of the sun and the moon and the stars dim by one-third. In Exodus chapter 10, God sent darkness upon the land of Egypt, but supernaturally, miraculously, there was light where the people of God were living. Darkness everywhere else. Only in the community of the people of God, the people of Israel, had light. And there, An eagle flies over the scene, crying, "Woe, woe, woe to the inhabitants of the earth." Four trumpets and three to go. These three trumpets spell woe to the human race. Look at chapter 9 with me, please. The fifth trumpet, as soon as it sounds, a star falls to the earth. Now, this is not a star from the outer space. This is a person. This is no other than Satan himself. You say, how do we know that? In Luke chapter 10, verse 18, Jesus said, "I saw Satan fall like lightning from heaven." In the book of Isaiah chapter 14 and verse 12, it says, "How you have fallen from heaven, O morning star, son of the dawn." This star-like person is Satan. When he falls on the earth, in his hand he has the key to the bottomless pit. He opens the pit and smoke will pour forth. And from this smoke comes a plague of locusts. These locusts sting like scorpions. They have faces which indicate intelligence. They are a crown of gold which indicate power. They have women's hair which indicates seductiveness or attractive temptations. They have lion's teeth which indicates cruel and devouring power. They have a breastplate of iron which says that they're armed to the teeth and they are immune from destruction. They have wings, which means that they have rumble like chariots in battle. These creatures are ruled by an evil angel. And the Bible said in the Hebrew his name is Abaddon, and in the Greek his name is Apollyon, which means destroyer. You see, demons rarely attack us directly. They're sly, they're subtle, they use the weakness of our flesh against us. They often ask, "Did God really say? Do you understand the Bible correctly? Are you understanding the Bible? Are you interpreting the Bible in modern times? Or are you buying into that old thing that when the Bible was given?" On and on and on, Satan and his demons try to paralyze us with their lies and confuse us with their subtle twist of the truth. The other times, Satan is vicious and savage. And use people like ISIS and Al-Qaeda and Boko Haram, Shabab, Taliban. Remember this, he who is in us is far greater than he who is in the world. Praise God. Praise God, Satan's power is very limited upon the believers. Praise God that he has Satan on a leash. In Revelation chapter 9, God tells Satan and his demons what they can and cannot do. Listen to me. Don't ever be afraid of Satan. Satan is toothless toward the faithful believer. He is powerless unless you allow him a stronghold in your life. And the only power that he has is not over the sealed, those who are sealed by the Holy Spirit of God. Verse 10. His woe lasts 5 months. Once the first woe is past, there are two more to come. Verse 14, chapter 9. When the sixth trumpet sounded, John hears a voice saying, "Release the four angels who are bound at the great river of Euphrates." These are fallen angels. These are demons, powerful demons. Why Euphrates? Euphrates is where the Garden of Eden was. Euphrates is where the first sin against God ever committed. Euphrates, where the first murder ever taken place. Euphrates is the place where the Tower of Babel was built to oppose God. And my beloved friend, listen to me very carefully. It is from the Euphrates that you hear the news every single night on television. The Euphrates region is where four fallen angels wait to carry out their dreadful mission and slaughter one-third of humanity. You remember earlier, we saw a quarter of the humanity when the breaking of the fourth seal. By this point, half of the world's population is wiped out. The satanic forces have been unleashed. The Bible said 200 million demonic horsemen come out of that fire and the smoke, and they are set loose upon the earth. Yet people continue to live in rebellion and disobedience to God. They will never come and repent and turn to Him. Why? Because the God of this world has blinded their eyes. Chapter 10. Just as there was an intermission between the sixth and the seventh seal, there is an intermission between the sixth and the seventh trumpet. During this intermission, we meet a mighty angel, and he was on a secret mission. This powerful angel comes wrapped in clouds, which speaks of the power of God. He has a rainbow on his head, symbolizes God's faithfulness to His promises and His covenants. This angel's face shines like the sun because he has been in the presence of God. He stands with one right foot on the sea and the left foot on the land. That is indication that he is mighty and has authority over the whole earth. In the palm of his hand, this angel holds a small open scroll. This one is not sealed, it's open. And when the angel speaks, his voice like roaring thunder. But then there's another voice that John hears. Very important, don't miss this. It's the voice of God. And he calls the voice of God the seven thunders. Remember seven again, complete, perfect. The seven thunders, denoting his perfection, his completeness. What does the voice of God say to John? John hears it, and he says something to John. What does he say? We don't know. We don't know, because John is about to write down what he heard God say to him, and God stopped him. He said, don't write that one down. Don't write it down. In fact, this is the only message in the book of Revelation that is sealed. And while this message from the seven thunders remain a mystery, another mystery is about to be revealed. God tells John, take the scroll that is open from the hand of the angel. And so he does. He takes the scroll. And then God said, take it, eat it. And it's going to turn sweet in your mouth, but it's going to be sour in your stomach. It's going to taste like honey in your mouth, but it's going to be bitter in your stomach. What did this scroll contain? It contains the mystery of the future of planet Earth. And so John eats it. Just as the angel promised, it tasted sweet in his mouth, but it was bitter and sour in his stomach. That's the final destination. In Psalm 119, verse 103 says, how sweet are your words to my taste, sweeter than honey in my mouth. Was he eating the word of God? No. What is he saying? He says, to those who love God, to those who love the word of God, the word of God is not going to be a chore, a burden. Oh, I've got to do it today. No, no, no, no. They are delighted to receive the word of God and internalize it and heed it in their lives. That's what it means. See, when God commissioned Ezekiel, he said, you're going to be a prophet to Israel. What did he do? He said, eat the scroll, Ezekiel, and go and speak to the house of Israel. Did he chew on it? No. Because when Ezekiel ate it, it was sweet to his mouth. It becomes sweet, comforting, word of God. But unlike John, when Ezekiel internalized and received the word of God, it was sweet to his mouth, never turned sour in his stomach, never turned bitter in his stomach. Do you know why? Because the message to Ezekiel is different from the message to John. The message to Ezekiel was that God promised 70 years in exile in Babylon, and then they will be restored. It's a sweet message that Israel will be rebuilt. Jerusalem will be rebuilt. The temple will be rebuilt. The nation will be blessed again. And so it was so sweet because it's a message of hope, but not the message that John received. Because God gave John a message of the world destroyed. While John loved the Word of God, internalized the Word of God, but its ultimate destination is going to be bitter. It's a message of a world without hope, a message of a world that will never be rebuilt, a message of ultimate doom, not a blessing. And so the word of God was sweet to his mouth, but bitter in his stomach. Chapter 11, God asked John to measure the temple. Does it mean he's got to have a stick in his hand and go around measuring the temple in Jerusalem? Actually, the temple was not there when God said this. The first temple that was built by Solomon was destroyed by the Babylonians. When they came back after the exile, they built the second temple. And the second temple was destroyed by the Romans in 70 AD. This was around 90 when God was speaking and showing the vision to John. So the temple was not there. What is God saying? 1 Corinthians 3 tells us that the believers, we are the temple of the Holy Spirit of God. And God is asking John to do what? To measure the temple means to place boundaries, protective measures around the believers, the elect of God. In the Bible, when you measure something, you define its boundaries. And God wants to assure all of his children who are going to read this book. That's why there are two blessings when you read this book. He wants to assure all of his children that Satan and his demons cannot touch us because we're sealed by the Holy Spirit of God. God draws protective boundaries around us. Even our enemies who persecute us cannot harm us. Oh, they may destroy our body, but they can never touch our soul. Our soul is protective, is in a protective custody all the way until you go home in heaven. Enemies may destroy the outer temple, our bodies, but they can never destroy the inner sanctum, our souls. We are safe in God's sanctuary. We are safe in his protective boundaries. That's what it means. Again, chapter 11. You meet two witnesses who proclaim the gospel one last time. The two olive trees stand for the anointing of those who proclaim the unvarnished truths of the gospel. The two lampstands represent the light of God's truth. And here in chapter 11, they return in the last days. And they have the same power that they had in the Old Testament. They had power to call down fire, power to stop the rain, power to turn water into blood, and power to strike the earth with plagues. Please listen carefully. These two witnesses will be free to preach for 3.5 years. Then the beast or the Antichrist wages war against them. These two witnesses are symbols of everyone who truly preaches the word of God. And symbolically, they're going to die in two cities or two places, Sodom and Egypt. Why are those two chosen out of all the cities of the world? They didn't even say Babylon, but Sodom and Egypt. These, again, very symbolic. Sodom represents sexual immorality. And Egypt represents bondage and slavery for the people of God. Sometimes the two go together. What did these two witnesses do to deserve death? Listen carefully. They preached the unvarnished truth. My beloved friend, please listen to me. Those who continue to preach the unvarnished truth of the Word of God, they could be killed for their preaching by so-called tolerant people who tolerate every evil in the world except the Christian faith. They continuously try to shut us up. They continuously try to destroy our reputation. They continuously try to cause all sorts of havoc for us. But listen.

0: After these witnesses' bodies are left on the streets for 3.5 days, God raises them up supernaturally back to life. And thus ends the second woe and begins the third one. The seventh trumpet sounds. The voice that is heard from heaven. The kingdom of the world has become the kingdom of our Lord and His Christ. And He will reign forever and ever. At that moment, the 24 elders fell down and worshipped. And while they were celebrating victory in heaven, the Antichrist, firm grip, sconced upon the earth. I have a question for you. Is this celebration in heaven premature? Not at all. Most of you go to football games, right? I've been to games and you've been to games when the score is lopsided. 49-7. Fourth quarter. The losing team is trying to kind of put up a front. I mean, they know it's over, but they're kind of trying to make something happening. Their teammates sitting on the bench looking at their shoes, putting their head down, covering their heads with towels. What is the winning team doing? The game is not over yet. They're high-fiving each other, right? The people in the stands, they're celebrating. They're rejoicing. You said, the game is not over. Oh, yes, but the score is already known. And so finally, the clock winds down. 60 seconds, 50 seconds, 40 seconds, 30 seconds, 20 seconds, 10 seconds, and the score is final. But everybody knew the game is over. Listen to me. In a far greater way, that is how it's going to be. The world may be still gripped by the Antichrist, but he's no match for the Christ. You can read the scoreboard, and you know how the game is going to end, because the end is near. You can already high-five each other. You can begin to celebrate, because Satan is finished. He is defeated. And in verse 15, amen, amen, amen, amen. Praise God. Amen. Okay, I want you to read this, and I want you to shout it with me. The kingdom of the world has become the kingdom of our Lord and of His Christ, and He will reign forever and ever. Amen, amen, amen, amen. That's verse 15, chapter 11, in case you want to underline it in your Bible. Now, beloved, listen to me. From the fall of Adam to the sounding of the seventh trumpet, the world has been in the grip of Satan. He's the god of this world. But at this moment, when the kingdom of the world changes hands, the kingdom of the usurper becomes the kingdom of our Lord. It goes to his rightful owner, and game changed. The enemy of your soul may rage against us, but I want you to remember this. Greater is he than he who's in the world. Finally, verse 19, John gives us a glimpse of the inner sanctum of heaven. You see, unlike the earthly temples, where only the priest and the high priest is able to go into the Holy of Holies, and the poor saps, the average person is out there lining up and outside. We, the priests, every one of us, he or she who have committed her life and his life to Jesus Christ is a priest. And we're going to be in the Holy of Holies. Every one of us. In this life, we're sometimes dazed and wounded by trials. We often have losses and sufferings that we don't understand. But God's message here and now today for every believer in Jesus Christ, take heart. You are destined to glory. You will reign and rule with Christ. Don't let the world's troubles cloud your vision. Remember your final destination. We know the final score. Jesus is preparing a place for you. Be comforted in the face of trouble.
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3: The Apostle Paul tells us that true godly love is patient. Another word for that is long-suffering. Sometimes in a marriage, a mate is called to suffer long. That's what my friend Dorothy has learned.
4: When I had been married about 20 years, many people said I should get a divorce. And I said, that's not God's way. So I went home and I prayed every day. Every morning I said, Lord, love my husband through me.
3: The characteristics Paul lists in 1 Corinthians 13 aren't feelings. He doesn't tell us to feel patient. He calls us to be patient. I found so many times that when we're obedient in our actions, the feelings follow.
4: And you know, it was as if I woke up one morning and I was in love with him.
3: With Seeking Him, I'm Nancy DeMoss Wagamuth.

A warm welcome to our program, Prophecy for Today, where we study biblical prophecy and its application to our daily life. It's a wonderful day to worship God. I'm William Steves. Let's pray. Dear Heavenly Father, I rejoice today in the precious gift of your eternal word. I thank you that you are a God who has chosen to reveal yourself to us with your perfect truth. And I pray that you would help us as we study your truth today. Draw us closer to you as we listen to the preaching of your truth. And it's in Jesus' name we pray. Amen.

Maranatha, friends, the Lord is coming. Today's letter comes from Kenya. Our listener writes, "May the Almighty bless you and grant you strength as you continue broadcasting. My prayer is that God will bless and keep you strong to continue with his work." Thank you for your kind prayers, listener. We trust God will indeed bless and sustain us in his work. Genesis 3:15. "And I will put enmity between thee and the woman, and between thy seed and her seed. It shall bruise thy head, and thou shalt bruise his heel." Theologians sometimes know this passage as the Proto-Evangelium, which means first gospel. All the way back in Genesis, God is already promising that he will send someone who will defeat the tempter. Satan, from the beginning, has labored to destroy and defile the work of God. God promises the tempter that he will be defeated. Of course, we know that this prophecy refers to Christ, the one who was both God and man, and who fully triumphs over Satan. Our God reigns as king over time and eternity. From the moment that sin entered into the world, the triumph over sin was already planned and ordained. We know that God makes all things work together for his perfect plan, and even the fall of man cannot undo the perfect eternal plan of God. Although sin corrupted and marred the perfection of God's creation, nevertheless, he still, in his majesty, accomplishes his own glory through it. You're listening to Prophecy for Today. I'm William Steves. The September edition of the Gospel Standard is available upon request. 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Our mailing address is the People's Gospel Hour, Post Office Box 1660, Halifax, Nova Scotia, Canada, B3J3A1. And our United States address is the People's Gospel Hour, Post Office Box 55862, Boston, Massachusetts, 02205.

0: And now, the familiar voice of Pastor Perry F. Rockwood, who is at home with the Lord.
1: Shall we pray? Father in heaven, in the name of our Lord Jesus, we bow before Thee today and thank Thee for Thy love and Thy blessings. Lord, I just pray today for the homes of the nation. So many today are in great need, and I pray today that there will be a humble turning unto the Lord and a humble turning to each other in first love. Undertake for the broadcast today. In Jesus' name, amen. Now we're speaking of how to have a happy home. And I want you to notice today the wife's place in the home. Ephesians 5:22, wives, submit yourselves unto your own husbands as unto the Lord. For the husband is head of the wife, even as Christ is the head of the church, and he is the Savior of the body. Therefore, as the church is subject unto Christ, so let the wives be to their own husbands in everything. Husbands, love your wives, even as Christ also loved the church and gave himself for it. That no Christian marriage can be truly happy without the principle of balance in the husband-wife relationship. In Genesis 2:18, we read that God made the woman to be an helpmeet. This means that the woman was to be the counterpart of man. Man was incomplete, so God made the woman. How wonderful it is to read in Genesis 1:27, so God created man in his own image. In the image of God created he him. Male and female created he them. Man was thus created in two species, male and female. Both the male and the female contribute to the image of God in man. A study of the respective relationship of husband and wife in the home reveals that it is to be motivated by love. The husband's role is that of loving leadership. The wife's is one of humble submission. This proper relationship is clearly set forth in 1 Corinthians 11:11. Nevertheless, neither is the man without the woman, neither the woman without the man in the Lord. For as the woman is of the man, even so is the man also by the woman, but all things of God. Woman is by no means inferior. It is wrong for a woman to talk of man's sphere. The two, both man and woman, constitute the sphere. Man is a hemisphere and woman is a hemisphere. In this way, God is unveiled in the mystery of humanity. This proper scriptural background makes God's plan for a happy home just so wonderful to the husband and so exciting to the wife. Ephesians 5:21 teaches that the husband and wife must submit themselves one to another in the fear of God. The difference between a Christian home and a non-Christian religious home is that the parents not only trust Christ in his atoning work for salvation, but their lives are governed altogether by God the Father. Christian parents do things not because they are good and right in themselves, but because they seek to please God. The foundation principle given to Paul by inspiration is first found in Ephesians 5:22. Wives, submit yourselves unto your own husbands as unto the Lord. As unto the Lord. Do you notice those words? The second application, Ephesians 6:1. Children, obey your parents in the Lord, for this is right. Again, notice the words, in the Lord. The third application, Ephesians 6:5, servants, be obedient to them that are your masters according to the flesh, with fear and trembling, in singleness of your heart, as unto Christ. Notice the words, as unto Christ. Verses 21 and 22 of Ephesians chapter 5 must be read together, submitting yourselves one to another in the fear of God. Wives, submit yourselves unto your own husbands as unto the Lord. Notice that the wives are mentioned first because the Bible is dealing with submission first. You must see right here that while the Bible enjoins the wives to submit to their husbands, it teaches also that husbands are to love their wives as Christ loved the church. Now this is the proper relationship. There's no such thing as a woman being equal with man, and the whole teaching of the women's liberation movement is anti-Bible and off the devil. As a matter of fact, the Christian view of marriage is totally unique. It is entirely different from every other interpretation. The common view of marriage is purely physical. Many think of marriage as a human arrangement that has come out of social development. The Christian marriage of the Bible is based solely on both the Old and New Testaments. And so the thing is, what does the Bible say? It was God who instituted marriage from the very beginning. And it can only be understood as we compare it with the truth of Christ in relation to his church. Why should a wife fear to submit to her husband if the husband loves her as Christ loved the church? It is impossible to enter into the true marriage relationship without first entering into a personal salvation experience with the Lord Jesus Christ. The fact that the husband is the head of the wife takes us back into Genesis 3:16. Unto the woman he said, I will greatly multiply thy sorrow and thy conception. In sorrow thou shalt bring forth children, and thy desire shall be to thy husband, and he shall rule over thee. Genesis 2:18 on teaches that man was created first. The woman was made out of man as a helpmeet for him. She was a help that was meet or suitable for him. Man was also the Lord of all creation. He was placed in leadership from the very beginning, so man's role in the home is one of leadership and authority. When Peter speaks of the husband giving honor to the wife as unto the weaker vessel, 1 Peter 3:7, he is saying that man must take full leadership in the home. The fact that the wife is weaker simply means that God constituted her different from man and weaker than man. He, in turn, must honor and protect her. Now, Genesis 3:16 emphasizes the fact that he shall rule over thee. He shall rule over thee. So the whole issue is one of authority. Now, Ephesians 5:23 says again, the husband is the head of the wife, even as Christ is the head of the church, and he is the Savior of the body. Now, this can only apply to Bible Christians, because only through the Holy Spirit can a person understand Christ as head of the church. Yes, man is the Savior of the body. He is the preserver of the body. He is totally responsible to care for his wife. Now, this does not mean that the wife has no life of her own, no personal public expression. It does mean that she does not act independently of her own. They are to work together, and it's a wonderful relationship, and it's a relationship that needs to be emphasized and in many places restored today. I trust it'll be a blessing, and I trust that you'll write in. This broadcast is sponsored by the People's Gospel Hour, Halifax, Nova Scotia, Canada, B3J3A1. Our United States address, the People's Gospel Hour, Box 55862, Boston, Massachusetts, 02205. Now, until the same time tomorrow, the Lord willing, Pastor Perry F. Rockwood, may the Lord bless you and make you a blessing.
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3: If you were listening yesterday, I was talking about an agent I once had who told me how wonderful I was until I realized that he was making a lot of money by telling everybody else I was wonderful and that I was being manipulated. And only because I had a brother who was honest enough with me was I able to overcome it. My brother said, Steve, don't listen to that man. He's hustling you. Well, we're talking about manipulation, and I guess it'd be good to define what we mean by it. In a negative sense, manipulation is using deception, fear and guilt, coercion, and dishonesty to achieve a desired outcome for the manipulator. The positive side of that sometimes smells like manipulation, and it isn't. A different kind of manipulation uses love, wisdom, compassion, kindness to achieve a desired outcome. Fred Smith said that the difference between manipulation and motivation is that motivation is for our benefit and manipulation is for my benefit. That's helpful. Makes me feel better when I, for instance, praise friends who are doing the right thing so they'll do more of it, or when they do that for me. In fact, parents should want to motivate their children, pastors, their congregation, teachers, their students, employees, their employers, their employees, and friends, their friends. There are strong leaders in the church, business, and academia, and that strength isn't manipulation, but leadership motivation. What follows is a lot about manipulation and very little about motivation. But seek a certain outcome, and that's where the comparison stops. We saw how God set aside the tools of manipulation and the implications of that gift. There's a sense in which God is the example for believers in our relationship with others. Insofar as it is possible, God's simple and unconditional love is what the Christian faith is all about. God didn't manipulate us. He just loved us without giving us a list of what we must do in order to obtain that love. He is making us more like him, but then he's God, and we're not. Given what it means to be human, there is no way we can have God's totally pure motives. There are very few, if any, pure motives. To one degree or another, we all practice a kind of manipulation. In the case of that agent I told you about, who was a friend, I pointed out his mixed motives, and we often laughed about it. The truth is that for anything we do or say to be pure, it has to be, as it were, good for goodness sake. Paul, in writing to the Corinthians about what C.S. Lewis labeled as Protestant purgatory, talks about the solid foundation, which is Christ. Let me read it to you. It's 1 Corinthians 3:12-15. Now, if anyone builds on the foundation with gold, silver, precious stones, wood, hay, or straw, each one's work will become manifest, for the day will disclose it, because it will be revealed by fire. And the fire will test what sort of work each one has done. If anyone's work is burned up, he'll suffer loss, though he himself will be saved, but through fire. In other words, we're going to go to heaven, but our clothes are going to smell like smoke. It is a normal human proclivity to manipulate or motivate others. A student sitting in the front row of a classroom, the clothing we wear, our smile, and the compliments we give others are all examples of either manipulation or motivation, and are relatively benign. But that should not send us on a guilt trip. In those examples and 1,000 others, our motives are mixed, a mix of selfishness and sometimes benevolence. It should be remembered that God, even with our sin in general and our mixed motives in particular, uses forms of manipulation and motivation to accomplish his purposes. When Joseph's brothers, who had sold Joseph into slavery realized that the gig was up, Joseph said to them not to worry, because you meant it for evil and God meant it for good. And when Paul pointed out that the hustlers who used the gospel for their own purposes, he said he was glad because the gospel got preached. And so when we get into manipulation, be careful that it's not another guilt trip. You think about that. Amen.
4: Thank you, Steve. What a fascinating look at manipulation. It's insidious sometimes, right? Be careful out there, folks. Tomorrow, we'll continue our exploration of Steve's new book called God's Not Mad at You. That book was just released this week, and you can get your copy now at keylife.org/notmadbook or at Amazon. More tomorrow. Do join us. By the way, have you been working hard at getting better? How's that going? If we can be honest for a moment, struggling to get better on our own is tough. Steve spoke about this in a sermon called Getting Better. 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Here's Steve.
5: You're getting better and better every day in every way. Well, if you are, I praise God for that, and I'm glad, and you don't have to listen to this sermon. But if you struggle, if you think sometimes you're getting worse than you were when you started, I'm here to help. I have a missionary friend who wrote me last week to tell me about the family pet gerbil. His name is Jerry. Jerry got out of the cage not too long ago, and they couldn't find him. The kids were screaming, "Daddy, we got to find Jerry." They're afraid they're going to step on him and squash him, or the cat's going to eat him. And for 3 days, Jerry stayed lost. And my friend said, I was getting ready for bed one night and looked at my pillow, and Jerry is sitting on my pillow grinning at me. Jerry evidently was lost because he wanted to be lost. And when he wanted to be found, he knew where to come. To me, he was tired, he was dirty, and he was hungry. But he came to me. If you were here last week and listening, you never listened to me. You know that we talked about being lost and how to be saved, and that it has to do with God's grace and that alone. Colossians 2:6 says, as you received Christ, and in other words, as you came forward, as you prayed the sinner's prayer, as you leaned in on Jesus, as you rested in him and felt forgiven and loved and promised, so walk in him. If you remember, last week, I gave you 4 truth propositions that had to do with being lost. And since Colossians 2:6 or 6:2, I'm not a navigator and I'm doing the best I can. Because of the teaching of that particular text, those 4 truth propositions have to do with getting better too. The first you remember was dead people hardly do anything. Eric Guzman, who's one of our colleagues at Key Life, has been reading a book this week by Chuck C. It's called A New Pair of Glasses. It's one of those books written by a recovering alcoholic. His story's a dynamite story. He got drunk one time, absolutely plastered, almost died, and his doctor said, "You do this one more time and you're a dead man." And he managed to stay sober for a little while. And then he fell off the wagon, and for 4 weeks, he was in a coma. He said when he came out of it, he thought, "I'm dead." And he decided, as Paul said, "Reckon yourself dead. I'm dead. I don't have any ego anymore. I don't have any needs anymore. My life is gone. It's over." And for the first time in his life, he said, he was free to love and serve and not give a dink what anybody thought about him because he was dead. This is what he wrote. "I'm convinced, in my own mind, totally and completely convinced, from my toenails to the top of my longest hair, that there's only one problem in this life, one problem that includes all problems, and one answer that includes all answers. I am totally convinced that the only roadblock between me and you and God is the human ego.
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1: 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I am overwhelmed with His gift. Then, I show my love to Him by giving gifts. My money is His money. 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
6: Hello and welcome to Joni Table Talk, the show where we bring you real conversations that matter. 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So pull up a chair, join us around the table, and let's dive right in. Well, you know, most people know the story of Noah's Ark, but today's guest has joined us to share the miraculous and monstrous truth about this period of history, what it means for present-day believers. But before we get to that, join me around the table and ready to learn about Noah's Ark is Kendra Kelly Dean.
7: Let's go. I'm very excited.
6: Your girls would love hearing all this.
7: Oh, you know, I was just thinking. So I have a 13-year-old, and her friends are fascinated right now with the book of Revelation, but also Noah and the flood. And I was thinking, we just need to go through the book together. That would be a neat thing to do with my girl.
6: Oh, yeah.
7: And see what happens.
6: She would love that.
7: Mm-hmm.
6: For sure.
7: She'll share it with her friends.
6: De Havilland Ford.
8: I agree. My kids would devour this. And it's, you know, this shows us how we ought to live in our time.
7: Yeah.
8: It's not enough to just say you're in the end times, but how are you supposed to live? And this is going to give us the blueprint. So I'm excited.
6: Yes. Rachel Ann Brown, you have a Noah.
9: I have a Noah, and I want to learn the secrets of Noah's age and what happened before the flood, because oftentimes we can figure out how we're supposed to live today by looking back to see what they did right, what they did wrong, and then what's going to happen again by just looking back and learning.
6: It's true. It's true. Cindy Johnston, I've always been fascinated with the story of Noah.
10: I have too. He had to be such a strong, resilient man because, you know, the ridicule that he received from his peers, he had to stand strong, and
6: That's
10: he did.
6: That's right. Cindy Murdoch, it really happened, and we're going to talk about
11: that. It really happened.
6: Yeah.
11: And, you know, Noah and the Ark is one of the first stories that any of us that were raised in church knew.
6: Yeah.
11: I was so tiny, so young when that story was told to me, and to think, now we can learn the depths of the true meaning of it all.
6: That was before internet, computers, cell phones, any of that. Well, Rick Renner, we're so glad that you're here today.
12: I'm glad to be here.
6: Welcome all the way from Moscow, Russia.
12: Thank you. It's good to be here.
6: And you told me you wrote this book in
12: 15 days.
6: Oh, my God.
11: That is
6: amazing.
11: It's
6: I thought this probably took him 2 years.
11: That means there was a whole lot in him.
6: We're going to get into that for sure. Well, we are back at the table with our dear friend Rick Renner to discuss his newest book, Fallen Angels, Giants, Monsters, and the World Before the Flood, and to explore the extraordinary parallels between the flood and Jesus' second coming. So you were on with us, and it was so good we had to continue on because we want to talk about Noah's Ark.
12: Well, I'm happy to be with all of you.
6: Well, we're happy to have you. So tell us, what are your thoughts on
13: Noah's Ark? Do you think they found it? Do you think it's there's still parts of it we can see? Talk a little bit about
12: that. For me, it is 100% that the ruins of Noah's Ark are laying on one of the mountains of Ararat. Now, people have been looking for it in the wrong place all these years.
13: They were looking on the top.
12: They were looking on Mount Ararat. And if you understand geology, it cannot be there because that is a stratovolcano. Right. And stratovolcanoes build up over time. It's just lava on top of lava on top of lava. If it had landed there, it would have been covered with lava or blown to bits.
13: Yeah. Mm.
12: But that's not where it is.
13: Yeah.
12: And the Bible tells us in Genesis 8, 4, the ark came to rest in the mountains of Ararat. Well, just 18 miles across the valley from Mount Ararat is a lower mountain called Mount Judy. If you go all the way to the top, you see all these guard towers because it is the border of Iran. Mm. And just below those guard towers is a huge indentation in the earth where the ark first landed. And guess what is the name of that place?
13: What?
12: The ancient name of that place is the place of the landing.
13: Wow.
12: It's been called that for thousands of years.
13: Wow.
12: And the whole mountain means the place of the descent. Mm. Well, over all these 4,000 years, the ark moved from that higher location to where it is today. And guess what? When you go there, it is the mud from the flood. It is still there.
13: Wow.
12: So the ark slid down the side of the mountain to where it presently is. And when you see it from the perspective of a drone, you know you are looking at the ark.
9: Why do you think no one's ever excavated that area? Is it dangerous because it's on the border?
12: Well, that area has been in dispute for many, many years. And so that's why they haven't excavated it. But they have done ground-penetrating radar. They've done ERT scans, which is just like doing an excavation without a shovel.
9: Right.
12: You can see rooms, compartments, three decks. And now the most recent analysis shows a corridor which goes from the bow of the ship all the way to the center of the ship, and it's still vacated. Wow. If you could get there, you could probably walk through it.
13: So do the measurements of this object match the measurements that God gave Noah?
12: It is 300 cubits long, an Egyptian cubit, exactly like we read in Genesis chapter 6. Wow.
13: And of course, by looking at the topical view, you can see the shape is exactly the way an ark would look.
12: Well, some people say the ark was like a barge, but if you look at it, it is exactly the shape of an ancient ship. Mm. It's got a rounded stern, it's got a pointed bow, and you can walk from the bottom all the way to the top, and I'm going to tell you, it is a hefty walk. The ark is massive.
13: Mm. Okay, so let's go back a little bit. If you didn't get to watch the show yesterday, we kind of got up to this point, but we talk about the fact that God looked on the earth, and he was actually sad that he had created mankind. And why is that?
12: Because mankind had become so corrupted. Mm-hmm. And God said, I'm going to send a flood to destroy the ark. Now, that's what the King James Version says. But you know what? God's not a destroyer. Mm-hmm. And the word destroy in Hebrews chapter 6 means to purge. It was a cleanup operation. Mm. God was going to purge back all this nefarious activity that happened between fallen angels and women and giants and monsters. And here's what is just amazing. Only God could do this. Where do you think the Garden of Eden was? Well, the Garden of Eden is where the headwaters of the Euphrates and the Tigris are. It is right there in the very same area, which means when the flood was finished, God caused the ark to go back to the place where it all began.
13: Wow.
12: And said the same identical words to Noah that he had said to Adam, be fruitful, multiply, replenish the earth. It was the equivalent of saying, I'm bringing you back to the starting place, and now we're going to do it all again. We've cleaned it up. Let's start all over. So, only God could do that.
13: Right. And the thing about Noah and his family is that it was he had unblemished DNA because so much of the world had been corrupted.
12: That's right.
13: And again, we talked about the sons of God that got with the daughters of man and created giants in the land and the corruption and the fierceness and this outright sin that was going on. Because the Bible says that as it was in the days of Noah, so shall it be at the coming of the Son of Man. So I want to talk about that as well. But how many years did it take Noah to build the ark, and who helped him do it, and how did he know how to do it? I mean, I know God gave him, you know, as far as what size and everything. But, I mean, was that just like you think a divine download that God gave him exactly how to do that?
12: Well, it took him 100 years.
13: And y'all believe that? So how old was Noah when he started?
12: 500. Oh. He was 600 years old when he entered
13: the ark. Oh, my goodness, he was 500 years old.
12: And he was 500 years old when he and Mrs. Noah began to have kids.
13: What?
12: How would you like
13: world?
12: To wait till you're 500 to have your first kids?
13: Well, I could have fun for 500 years, then have kids. That would be okay.
12: But, Joni, when they look at what is there, they have found pieces of the ark, wood, and guess what it is? Well, the Bible calls it gopher wood.
13: Right.
12: No one ever knew what was gopher wood, but now we know it's laminated wood.
14: Serious.
13: Oh, wow.
12: Which means that God gave to Noah the technique to make laminated wood, which is water repellent.
13: Yes.
12: It's watertight.
13: Wow.
12: And they found one rivet, which is made of metal, iron. People didn't think iron existed at that time. It most certainly did. And so God gave to Noah all the technology that he needed. And he must have been a wealthy man. Because just to get all that wood and resources
9: supplies.
12: And hire people to build.
13: It's not like he had a crane to help.
12: No.
13: I mean, how in the world?
12: It's amazing. For 100 years they built, and finally the day came when God began to cause all the animals to come. Now, that's amazing.
13: Yes, it is.
12: He didn't have to go look for the animals.
9: Yeah.
12: God put some kind of a homing device in those animals.
13: Two by two.
12: And the animals that were not corrupted.
13: Right. Mm-hmm.
12: He wouldn't have known which animals were corrupted and were not corrupted.
13: Right.
12: But the ones that were unblemished began to come to him, and that's who he took on.
9: Okay, I have a question about that. Do you think that the world was all connected at one point? Because how, when they landed and the flood was no more, how did these animals disperse to all these places?
12: I do believe the earth was one continent at that time. Yes,
9: and then eventually just disconnected.
12: Right. Eventually the earth was divided, moved into different places. Can I talk about the discovery of Noah's Ark?
13: Yes.
12: In 1948, there was a big earthquake. And when that earthquake took place, it shook the ground so violently that all the dirt fell off the top of the ark. And a local Kurdish village first noticed it. And guess what month that was? May 1948, the same month that Israel was reestablished as a nation.
13: Wow.
12: Like two prophetic voices that God was speaking to us, Israel and the ark. Coming judgment, the reestablishment of Israel. I mean, that is not coincidental.
14: No.
12: And then it was kind of ignored. People didn't pay attention to it until 1959. And they were flying over the area to take new aerial photographs to make new maps. And a man named Dhrupanar was looking at all the photographs. He said, "What is that?" He said, "That is a ship." And he sent it to a expert in the United States named Brandon Berger, the same man who identified the missile sites in the Cuban Missile Crisis. He was the number one guy in the world. He said, "I have no doubt at all, this is a ship in the mountains of Ararat," and that's what started it all. Hmm. Then it appeared in Life magazine in 1916, and a man named Ron Wyatt saw that.
13: Right, I've interviewed him.
12: And what was that like, interviewing him?
13: Well, I mean, he was totally convinced that, you know, that was Noah's Ark. And I know in your book, you back up this belief with many people that had gone there and seen it and even written about it. Talk a little bit about that.
12: Well, Noah's Ark is a big deal.
14: Mm-hmm. It is.
12: And so ancient people would go there to see it. And they even wrote where it is. Mm. They said it was just below the Silk Road. Well, if you go up to where the place of the landing is on that lower mountain of Ararat, it is the Silk Road. Mm. And so the travelers traveling the Silk Road would take a little detour. They would go down the hill to the ark. And the ancient writers said, it's all in this book, they would take pieces of the pitch as souvenirs and would carve them into amulets and would wear them around their necks. Hmm. It was a well-known sight.
13: And how many people took little pieces, like you said, and make something out of it?
12: Well, we don't know many, but it was a lot of people who went to see the ruins of the ark back in those days. And then, because it slid down the side of the hill, it got recovered with mud, and it was like it was lost until 1948.
13: Hmm. Wow. And so what did you think when you went and actually walked? Because walking it and looking at the overview is two different views.
12: Well, Joni, first of all, I was kind of a skeptic. I wanted to believe, but I didn't know if I believed. So I went there with my whole film crew.
13: Yeah.
12: And when I got there, my skepticism was put to bed forever. Mm. You can see the rib timbers that are now beginning to protrude from the structure. You see the drogue stones. The drogue stones are the massive stones, bigger than a car, that hung from the sides of the ship to balance the ship in bad weather. There are 26 of them. And if you follow those stones, you can figure out the route of the ship. So as the waters begin to go down and they begin to calm, Noah and his boys begin to cut those stones and they begin to drop. And you can follow them like breadcrumbs and see how the ark went like this and then turned and just sailed into the lower mountains of Ararat. And in addition to that, in the valley below, there is the ruins of a Byzantine church, which was built on top of what the ancient people said was the ruins of Noah's house. Mm. Well, Noah lived for 350 years after the flood. He didn't live in a tent for 350 mm-hmm. years.
9: Right.
12: He would have lived in a house. And there's one more thing I forgot to tell you about earlier. Just up above where the ark is, there's a cliff. And below that cliff really are the ancient ruins of Mesha, which is referred to in Genesis chapter 10, verse 30, the first settlement after the flood. And on the bottom of those cliffs are petroglyphs that show rhinoceros, elephants, giraffes, things which are not native to Turkey.
9: Wow.
12: But these were the things people saw come off of the ark. And it's all carved in the stones there.
13: Wow.
12: In those rocks.
13: Now, one of the things that people have a question about is what happened after the flood. Mm-hmm. Because we know, I mean, even with the grapes, you know, that Noah grew, that he grew and ate, and they fermented faster, or the air quality was not as good. There was not as much oxygen in the air, and it was almost like a hyperbaric chamber before the flood that was changed after, and mankind was cut short as far as lifespan, because mm-hmm. Noah lived to be how old?
12: 950.
13: Okay, 950 years. But after the flood,
9: that's a good question.
13: Men started
12: living shorter lives.
13: Yeah, mm-hmm. shorter lives.
12: They sure
13: what
12: did.
13: Happened?
12: Well, the atmosphere changed. Mm. Before the flood, there was a canopy of water that surrounded the earth, so the entire earth was like a greenhouse. Mm. Well, in a greenhouse, things just keep growing and growing and growing, and that explains one reason why things were huge. Things just lived and lived and lived. People lived long lives.
13: And you talked about the redwoods.
12: The redwoods in the northern coast of California, they're enormous, and they're 5,000 years old. Why? Because there's a canopy of clouds over that coast. Mm-hmm. It's like a greenhouse. Remove that, and they can't grow long like that.
13: So all of a sudden, we were exposed.
12: Exposed to radiation, to the sun, to ultraviolet rays. Plus, the human gene pool had become defiled. It wasn't what it was before the flood. And lifespan began to be decreased.
13: So originally, we were created to live forever.
12: We were.
13: And then sin entered.
12: That's right.
13: And changed everything, disrupted the atmosphere of the earth, and things begin to die that would have never died.
12: That's correct.
13: To start with. And we're still suffering the effects of that even today in a greater way.
12: But Jesus came to reverse the curse.
13: Yes, he did.
12: Praise God.
13: Yes, he did. Kendra?
9: I'm just curious, is it true, or what are your thoughts on, did Noah's family, did they fully repopulate the earth? Was that only from them? Or do you think that there were other survivors that somehow got onto the ark?
12: No.
9: No survivors. That.
12: No survivors.
13: No survivors.
9: Because people will argue that. Yeah, people will argue that.
12: No, it was Noah's family. They moved down the side of the hill. And the Bible says the men came from the east and eventually went down into the Valley of Shinar, where they built the Tower of Babel. Mm-hmm. Well, that area where the ark landed would have been the east. And they moved west. They followed the Euphrates River down south and eventually settled in the Tower of Babel. And you want to hear something else interesting?
13: Yes, tell us.
12: One of Noah's grandkids was Magog.
9: Wow. Mm-hmm.
12: So Magog is central Turkey. That's where his grandkids first settled. Well, I was recently in Turkey. I've been there many, many times to do TV programs. And I said to my guide, who is a doctor of history, I said, have you ever heard of Gog? He looked at me and he said, Rick, why would you even ask me such a question? Of course. I said, well, what do you know about him? He said, we're about to pass his grave right now.
9: Oh, wow.
12: He pulled over, and Gog was a historical figure. He's not just a future figure. And I went to the grave of Gog, and it is in Magog, which is right below the ancient city of Sardis. It's called the Valley of a Thousand Hills.
14: and his grave is there. That is Magog. And Gog, who lived at that time, raided Meshech and Tubal, who were nearby communities. So Gog was a real leader who lived concurrent with Ezekiel, who wrote about him. But of course, we know he'll also be a future character.
13: Wow. Amazing.
14: Isn't that amazing?
13: That's so amazing.
14: The Bible is amazing.
8: This really is so fascinating. I feel I can listen to this all day. But what would you say to believers? What should we be focusing on before the coming of the return of the Lord?
14: First of all, we need to be prepared that it's going to get pretty strange before Jesus gets here. Mm. Now, we might think it's strange now.
13: It's pretty strange right now.
9: Exactly.
14: But strange has only started.
13: Oh, my goodness.
14: There's going to be all kinds of bizarre things that are going to happen between now and the coming of Jesus. And the reason I wrote this book is because God is not in the business of scaring us.
13: Right.
14: But he wants to prepare us.
13: Mm-hmm. That's great.
14: So good. So we need to tell people what's coming. We need to know people. Tell people that according to Luke 21:11, there's going to be things descending out of the heavens. What are they? I don't know. There's going to be appearance of monstrous things at the end of the age. Luke 21:11. If you tell people what's coming, then when it happens, they don't say, oh me, oh my. They say, oh yeah.
13: Yeah.
14: That's what Jesus told us would happen.
13: Yeah. So good. Wow.

0: in a pretty dark moment.
1: Wow.
0: And in that moment, Jesus is going to drop into the lower atmosphere, and he's going to initiate a divine rescue operation to take us and to spare us.
1: Cindy?
0: Amen.
2: I'm in awe, actually, just listening. I'm taking in all that you're saying, but I'm thankful that you express that we don't need to fear. I mean, it doesn't matter what happens. God does have our back, and he has a plan, and he's trying to help prepare us as we go forward so we don't have to walk in fear. And what are some things that you think people can do? I know studying the Word, reading your book, but what are some things that we can do to keep our hope alive during this time of trouble?
0: If you know what the Bible says, you can insulate your family and your kids from what's going on in the world.
2: Yeah. Mm-hmm.
0: The Bible tells us in Matthew 24 that in the days before the flood, people were eating, drinking.
2: Mm-hmm.
0: They were living nonchalantly, and the ark was right there.
2: Yeah, that's
0: they true. Were living in the shadow of judgment, and they didn't take it serious.
2: Mm-hmm.
0: Well, here we are again.
2: Yep.
0: We've been preaching. The rapture's coming, judgment's coming, and people are like, ah, oh, they've been talking about that for 2,000 years. Don't take that. That's a fantasy. It's a repeat of what happened in the days before the flood. And if we love people, we need to tell people the truth.
2: Mm-hmm. Yeah. Good.
0: It is an act of mercy to tell people the truth. My son Joel says, to be direct and to be honest is kind.
2: Mm-hmm.
0: And we need to be kind with people.
2: Yes.
0: We need to tell them.
2: Yes.
1: Great.
2: Cindy?
3: And I think that what we're doing right now is giving people an opportunity that are watching.
0: That's right.
3: That they can escape these terrible times. I say escape, but let's say snatched out of it.
0: That's right.
3: Because of the love of God, if they give their life
0: to Jesus.
3: To Jesus.
0: That's
3: Christ.
0: Right. And you can do that right now. It's not difficult to give your life to Jesus. God knew we couldn't do it if it was hard. So he made it easy.
1: He did.
0: He said, if you believe in your heart that God raised Jesus from the dead, and if you'll say with your mouth, Jesus is Lord, you will be saved. And guess what, friend? That word saved means rescued.
3: Yes.
0: Jesus is in the business of rescuing people.
3: Yes.
0: And if you feel like you need to be rescued, pray this prayer with me. Jesus, my life is messed up.
1: Jesus, my life is messed up.
0: I need a Savior.
1: I need a Savior.
0: I need you to rescue me.
1: I need you to rescue me.
0: Take me.
1: Take me.
0: I give you my life.
1: I give you my life.
0: I give you charge of my life.
1: I give you charge of my life.
0: I call you Lord.
1: I call you Lord.
0: And I'll do my best.
1: And I'll do my best.
0: To serve you the rest of my life.
1: To serve you the rest of my life.
0: Take me.
1: Take me.
0: Save me.
1: Save me.
0: Right now.
1: Right now.
0: Amen.
1: Amen.
4: Amen. You know, that is the most important prayer that you could pray. And it is a prayer of surrender. And I'll tell you what, when you surrender your heart and life to the Lord, it's like you connect to the one who created you in a way that you've never done before. And there are things that he has for you to do, even in this time and season, that you're alive. And he still has things for you to fulfill on the earth and people for you to reach out to and encourage and lead to the Lord. And so I'm really excited. There has always been an objective from the enemy to taint or blemish God's creation.
0: That's right.
4: Because we are, the Bible talks about, unique in that we are created in his image.
0: In
4: Talk
0: his
4: a little
0: image.
4: Bit about that.
0: Well, and Joni, in Genesis 3:15, the devil heard God's prophecy. When God said, the seed of the woman's going to be born, and she's going to crush the head of the serpent. He's going to crush the head of the serpent. That was a prophecy about the Messiah. And the reason all these angels begin to come down is because the devil wanted to pollute the human gene pool so that Messiah could never be born.
2: Mm-hmm.
0: But you know what? Jesus is Lord, and he always has the upper hand.
4: Right.
0: And Jesus was born of the seed of the woman as the deliverer, the Savior. He really is. And he's in the business of cleaning people up right now.
4: So take us through kind of what's ahead, just kind of down through the timeline. You think, you believe, the rapture of the church,
0: mm-hmm.
4: and just go through tribulation.
0: Well, right now we're in great pain bursts. You know, every age ends with births because it's giving birth to another age.
2: Mm-hmm.
0: We're not just going through hard times for new, we're about to give birth to another age.
2: Wow.
0: And so right now, the world is in transition. When the birth pains in the world

0: Think about it. 50 years ago, the bizarre stuff we see now happened every once in a while. Now it's every day, and we become so acclimated to all this bizarre, serious stuff that we don't even realize we're just being hit and hit and hit and hit. But this age is getting ready to give birth to the Great Tribulation.
1: Is there anything else that needs to happen?
0: Absolutely nothing.
2: Okay, so transition and then the Great Tribulation.
0: The rapture of the church.
2: With the rapture of the church.
0: And when the rapture of the church begins, it triggers what the Bible calls the great day of the Lord.
2: Right. And what about the marriage supper of the Lamb?
0: That happens while during the tribulation.
2: Right.
0: We're going to be in heaven, and during that time will also be the judgment seat of Christ, which is not a time when we are judged for our sins. Those are under the blood. But it's a time when Jesus is going to reward us according to our obedience.
2: Okay, 7 years of tribulation.
0: And then at the end.
2: Then at the end.
0: There will be the second coming. And the word coming is the Greek word parousia. It was used to describe the arrival of a king or an emperor who alone had the right to set everything in order.
2: And then we go through the thousand years. Millennial.
0: And at the end of that, there'll be a short period when the devil's released to tempt the nations. And when that is finished, then there'll be the great white throne judgment. It's all in front of us. And actually, right now, we're living in a period when we're qualifying for what we're going to do in the next period.
2: Now's a good time to be obedient.
0: If we're found faithful now, we're going to get a good job in the future.
2: That's right. Okay. I love that. And at the end of the book, what happens? Who wins?
0: Jesus wins.
2: Jesus wins.
0: Jesus is Lord over all.
2: He is Lord of all. He is. Well, out of time, I want you to remember that ultimately, of course, the story of the flood puts God's love and patience on a miraculous display. Yes. And the Bible says that he desires that none would perish. And to think that he would give his only son for you and for me, and we could receive forgiveness through his sacrifice, because he lived a perfect life on this earth. And he took our sin so that we could be saved. I know John Paul Jackson used to say, it's no accident that God has chosen for you to live in this time, in this season. What an honor. And God has work for you to do, and you want to be about the Father's business. Well, I do want to thank Rick for being with us today. He's about the Father's business. He came all the way from Russia. And for information about his ministry and to get a copy of his book, visit him online at renner.org. And as always, be sure to follow us on all social media platforms. You can leave us a comment. Let us know how Table Talk is touching your life. We love hearing from all of you. And you want to make sure that you subscribe to the Joni Table Talk podcast. It's available right now across all top podcast apps. Thank you, Rick Renner, for being here. Thank you, ladies. Thank you so much for watching. And for those of you that prayed, call us. Let us know. I'm so excited about your future and what God has for you and about eternity forever, forever, forever. Think about that. We'll see you next time. Bye-bye for today.
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10: Hi, I'm Dr. Doug Weiss, and for over 40 years as a licensed psychologist, I've helped countless individuals heal from life's deepest hurts and challenges. And here on Healing Time, you won't just hear powerful testimonies, you'll be equipped with practical steps and biblical tools to walk in real, lasting freedom in Christ. Have you ever wondered why so many Christians say they believe God's word, yet they struggle to actually live it out? Well, today's guest is here to confront this type of compromised Christianity and call us into true spiritual maturity. Today's guest has been through it all: poverty, father wounds, deep depression, military combat, and decades of spiritual attacks. But God has used all of that to shape him into a bold, fearless warrior for the kingdom. I know his message is going to speak life into you today. Marcus Rogers, welcome to Healing Time.
11: Thank you for having me.
10: I am so glad you're here. And I like to say I'm proud of you.
11: Thank you.
10: You know, and so I want people to know you a little bit, because our audience may not know you.
11: Yes, sir.
10: Tell us about your testimony a little bit, and then talk about the church.
11: I got saved around 7 years old. And we was in church my whole life. Mm-hmm. And my mom, I mean, she was like, you know, a church
10: Sunday,
11: choir,
10: Wednesday.
11: Yeah. And all day long Sunday. I mean, 8 a.m., they had morning service, then Sunday school, then the actual morning service. So I just grew up in church, and then joined the Army about 18, mm-hmm. and kind of, you know, fell away a little bit, because it was kind of like, you know, my mom's taking me, didn't really have my own relationship. And I went to Iraq, went to Afghanistan, you know, saw a lot of different things. Mm-hmm. And I was, you know, out there just doing things that I shouldn't have been doing, you know, for that season of my mm-hmm. life. And when I came back to Virginia, I was at Fort Eustis at the time. I had left a club one night, and we got in a shootout, you know, and they shot the whole truck up. And that really was like a wake-up call for me. And I went back to church and just started trying, you know.
10: Like, if I'm going to die, I want to know where I'm going.
11: Yeah, exactly. That woke me up for sure. And that pretty much was it right there. I went back to church and I got serious about my relationship and, you know, just trying to seek God. Like, what is your plan for my life? Mm-hmm. I loved being in the military, so that was like everything to me. But, you know, God has a plan for everybody. So.
10: And how did he move you from military to ministry? Because that's not everyone makes that jump, right?
11: Oh, goodness gracious. I was in South Korea, and I felt like the Holy Spirit was telling me, hey, it's time to get out. And I was so worried about, you know, providing for my family
10: retirement.
11: And I'd already did like, you know, 11 years or so.
10: Oh, wow. So you were halfway through.
11: Yeah. So, you know, that's what I was thinking. And then, but I felt that nudge from the Holy Spirit, and I actually didn't listen. I reenlisted for 6 years, max out of fear. And, you know, I did not listen at all.
10: Longer 6 years than it could have been, right?
11: Yeah, for sure. And so, I ended up getting out early in about 2018, and I just knew, like, okay, God has something, you know, because my heart was to do 20 years. Like, I love the Army. I miss it every day, but, you know, God had other plans. And so I got out, didn't know what I was going to do, started using my GI Bill to go back to college, and the YouTube kind of took off. I already had the social media, the Facebook and things like that. And we were having little meetings in the house, you know, during COVID, all that kind of stuff was going on. And it just grew into the church.
10: Well, that's
11: so
10: awesome.
11: We've been going ever since.
10: Okay, but then, the social media part kind of really took off for you.
11: Yeah.
10: But you were a church, right? And you're under authority. I'm assuming you have some people that know who you are.
11: Yes, sir.
10: Have your phone number.
11: Yes, sir.
10: Right?
11: Yes, sir.
10: And they're free to call you.
11: Yes, sir.
10: And you're free to call them.
11: Yes, sir.
10: Which, you know, that's super important, to be under authority. It really is, as a pastor, and especially in social media world. So talk about the social media thing, because some of us don't even know what you're actually doing.
11: For sure.
10: Right? I mean, when it gets large, you think everyone does know, because, wow, there's 500,000, there's a million, there's 2 million hits. Everyone, but not everyone does know. So let's tell them, what are you doing on social media?
11: Well, when I had came back from that little club incident, and I kind of got back in church, my heart was like, let me just make videos to encourage somebody. Like, I've never really been, like, in the cool kids club or anything like that. So I was kind of always, like, you know, the outsider. I didn't have my dad in my life. So I didn't, you know, couldn't pick up the phone and be like, hey, dad, how about this? Could you teach me about this? Mm-hmm. So I learned a lot of stuff through trial and error. And so when I first started doing the videos, my goal was somebody can watch this and it's going to bless them. Okay. And maybe they'll get answers. And I wasn't expecting to take it off because I was actually I actually was doing that while I was in the Army. Mm-hmm. So it just kind of happened. I wasn't looking for it. Mm-hmm. I wasn't trying to go viral or anything like that. My heart was, I just want to help somebody. And, you know, as it began to take off, you know, that comes with a lot of stuff. But what I will tell people is, you know, I've always had a pastor. I've always had a covering. I've had people I've had to answer to. Mm-hmm. You know, if I post something and they're like, hey, you might have missed on there, especially I was a lot younger when I first started. Mm-hmm. So my pastor would call me like, hey, take that down. And,
12: and you did.
11: Of course. You have to have somebody that could tell you no. I believe every man or woman of God should have at least three or four people that can tell you no.
12: Yes.
11: You know, so I have those in my life.
12: That's a good word. So taking off, what does that mean? What platforms are you on? What numbers? What are you talking about there? Because, like, we got grandparents and parents. Yeah. Like, okay, you're a cool dude. We're not so cool. So you have to explain the cool to us.
11: Yeah, so when I first started, I was getting, like, 2 views, doing a lot of videos for probably a year. And 1 view was probably from my mom.
12: So when did it start becoming exponential for you?
11: So I did it for, like, a year. And there was this one particular video. I felt like the Holy Spirit told me, go to your office and make this video. As I get there, and there's this trash can, and the Holy Spirit's like, fill it with water, and you're going to stick your head in it. And I'm like, that's crazy. That sounds weird. Mm-hmm. But you got to remember, I've never had, like, a video get over 10 views.
12: Right.
11: So I'm like, this
12: might offend 10 people.
11: Yeah. And then I was in the Army, so I'm like, you know, they're going to do a psyche vow. I'm because I got friends and stuff like that. I'm like, this is going to be bad. So I felt that fear hit me.
12: Sure.
11: But I filled it up with water, and I set my camera up, and I stuck my head in the water. And then I just pulled my head out, and I felt the anointing hit me. Mm. And it was like, you got to want God as bad as you want to breathe. Mm. And I just started preaching from that. And, man, I just felt the anointing flowing. And I posted the next day. It hit like 10,000 views. And then before I know it, went viral kind of everywhere. You know, different websites were sharing it at the time. And so just a moment of, like, crazy obedience. You know, all the other videos, maybe it was me putting my head in the trash can or whatever it was. But it took off, and it blessed a lot of people. I think I gained like 30,000 followers from that video. And
12: wow.
11: Never looked back.
12: What's it look like now?
11: Millions.
12: Millions. I've got
11: millions across different platforms.
12: That's awesome. So now, I mean, you were obedient, right? And that's kind of a funny thing to do. But it also got your heart in the right place.
11: Yeah.
12: Like, I'm willing to do anything.
11: Yes, sir.
12: Like, you know, like Peter, bid me, Lord, I'll come. I want to walk on water too. Like,
11: yes, sir.
12: This make no sense to me, but you're a man under authority in the Army. So you know what an order sounds like.
11: Yes.
12: Right?
11: Yes, sir. No doubt about it.
12: And you know when the Holy Spirit has a tone sometimes. Like, I'm not asking you tone.
11: Yeah.
12: Right? And you did it, and then God opened that door for you, and that lets you be kind of a word of encouragement, preacher, pastor to a lot more people than your local church.
11: Yes.
12: I mean, and that influence is huge. And out of that, we got to talk about weirdo Christianity, man. This is a serious volume, okay? This is a big accomplishment. What do you hope to accomplish with this?
11: I know the title might sound kind of funny, but if you...
12: Weirdo Christianity, why being set apart makes you dangerous.
11: Yes, sir.
12: That sounds very military to me. I'm all in.
11: Oh, I'm all about being militant, you know. So if you see the cover there, you've got the snake that's under me. You've got the fruit that's half bitten. And then on the back of it, you know, we have Adam and Eve. We have the angel. We have the cross. We have the snake. We have where the veil was torn to the holies of holies. And so I think a lot of times people, you know, that when they think about the gospel, they just think, okay, Jesus died for me, died for my sins. I'm going to heaven. But when Jesus died, he said it was finished and the veil was torn to restore what Adam lost in the garden. So it's interesting. You keep talking about authority. You know, Adam failed to use his authority in the garden.
12: That is right.
11: And because of that, it cost him. And I think that a lot of Christians today fail to use their authority. The Bible says we are a royal priesthood. So we have authority to come against wickedness, to come against darkness. And so where weirdo Christianity comes into play is if we say that we believe God and we say that we believe his word, why are we not operating in that authority? Mm-hmm. There's a lot of agendas out there. There's a lot of, you know, wickedness out there. And the Bible warns about the last days. And so we're called to be a royal priesthood and do what Adam failed to do, essentially. And so in the book, I'm just saying, you know, it's weirdo Christianity for a person to claim to be a Christian and not be strong and courageous or not
12: evangelize.
11: Yes, exactly.
12: Like, how weird is that?
11: That is weird.
12: I mean, what did Jesus say? Go. No, I'm going to watch TV. I'm going to play video games, right?
11: Yes.
12: I'm going to, you know, do anything but share the gospel. It is the weirdest I mean, that's what you're talking about.
11: Yes.
12: Like, it's really weird if we don't fast and pray, right? It's really weird that we don't really deal with the spirits of darkness in our age. And it's really weird if we don't confront the things that are in our culture. I mean, you have like a lot of chapters. Talk about something. Give me one or two ideas out of here.
11: I have at the very beginning, I have one, always the victim, never a vessel.
12: Oh, come on.
11: So it's like, how can I, and everybody goes through stuff. I've went through my share of pain, no doubt about it, you know. But if we really believe what the Bible says, that we're more than conquerors, how can I walk around as a victim? And I'm focused on being a victim, and I'm focused on what happened to me 5, 10 years ago, then I can never be the vessel that God wants, you know, me to be. So obviously there's healing through Christ. Yes. There's deliverance through Christ. There's freedom through Christ. He whom the Son has set free is free indeed.
12: Yeah,
11: but there's
12: amen.
11: A lot of
12: amen.
11: People, they're still bound by things that happened to them 5, 10, 20 years ago, and they're not walking in that freedom to be a vessel.
12: Well, like you and I have something in common. I had never met my father.
11: Yeah.
12: But when I got saved, he became my dad.
11: Yeah.
12: Like we have a part of my relationship with him is dad.
11: Yeah.
12: Okay, I get a birthday gift from him every year. I get a Christmas gift every year. And it has his signature on it, because it's like no way it could happen natural, right?
11: Right.
12: He's just like, I got you, son. And so I don't feel in any way fatherless.
11: Yeah.
12: Because he's a father to the fatherless. Like if I believe the word of God, he's a father to the fatherless, right?
11: Yes, sir.
12: And if I believe the word of God, when I got saved, excuses went out the door. Like you look at the cross and there's no excuse.
11: Yeah.
12: Like, okay, I didn't have a great upbringing. Okay. What does that matter when the word of God can feed you and nurture you and mature you? Now, I'm a psychologist, so I'm not speaking negativity. If you got pain, I want you to deal with those. We have lots of groups on our website. Go do the healing. If you have low self-esteem, get worthy. If you need emotional, get emotional fitness. There's a lot of stuff in there. Okay. But what I like about your approach is like, it's weird if you're not walking in the supernatural.
11: Mm-hmm.
12: Like, that's weird.
11: Yeah.
12: Because you're supposed to be a new creature.
11: Yeah.
12: So if you look like the next guy, that shouldn't be happening. Right?
11: Right.
12: Take a moment. Talk to our audience about, like, encouraging them to come into that weirdo Christianity.
11: What's going on, everybody? So I just want to tell you, the Bible says that we are a peculiar people, a royal priesthood. And to be honest, the Bible says that the carnal man cannot receive the things of the Spirit. They're foolishness unto him. So if we're really walking according to what the Word of God says and moving in faith, well, the Bible says that faith cometh by hearing and hearing by the Word of God. So when we really follow what the Bible says, when we really follow what the Word says, we are going to look strange to the world. They're going to scratch their head and they're going to say, hey, you know, why are you having joy when I see all the problems and things that are going on in your life? Well, it's because I trust God. I believe that God is who he says he is. I believe that God is a healer. I believe that God will deliver me. I believe that God will provide. And so just know that when you really put your faith and your trust in God, it's going to look weird to some people. But guess what? Faith looks good to God.
12: Amen. And he responds to faith.
11: Yeah.
12: You know, there's God responds to certain things. He responds to lack of faith, but he also responds to faith. When Jesus says, that centurion guy, guys, he gets it.
11: Yeah.
12: He gets that I don't even have to move, that I can just say, be healed or be, and it's done.
11: Yes, sir.
12: Because he gets authority. And he gets who I am, and he responds to faith. He responds to the faith of the woman who put just a couple pennies into the offering.
11: Yep.
12: And goes, guys, wait a minute. The biggest thing happening, you guys are missing. It's that. It's the faith to give when you have nothing to give.
11: Oh, good.
12: That is what makes God respond. That's the kind of weirdo faith you're talking about.
11: Yes, sir.
12: It's the kind of faith that it doesn't happen to be the big thing. God's not asking you to fill a stadium full of people. He's just asking you to be obedient to his spirit, even when it looks weird.
11: Yep, exactly.
12: Because it looks weird to sometimes God will say, ask him what their name is. I'll go, okay, what's your name? And they'll say, I said, what does it mean? Sometimes they don't know. I said, well, let's look it up. And it'll mean something.
11: Yep.
12: And then I said, well, this is really cool. And we'll get into a conversation, you know, and my wife just recently was in a situation where she led someone to the Lord, right? Just having a conversation, let someone learn. And it should look like that, not just on TV.
11: Yeah.
12: Not just when you're doing your podcast, but when you're at a restaurant or a coffee shop or you're walking through the mall and God says, go talk to that person. Matter of fact, give him $100.
11: Yeah.
12: But you got to do it in my name. You know what I'm saying? You say, okay, so you go, okay, Lord, there it is. So listen, sir, ma'am, I want to give you $100, but I got to tell you who it's coming from. Jesus Christ told me to give you $100.
11: Yes, sir.
12: Do you know who he is? And they either say yes or no. Mm-hmm. If they say yes, well, he wants to bless you. And sometimes they'll go like, no, no, no. I go, wait, Jesus told me to bless you. And but then if they're not, they're like, wow, you have no idea what that this means.
11: Yeah.
12: Like, I just prayed this morning, like, God, if you're real, I want you to show me. Well, he's showing you. And then you can pray the prayer of salvation and people get saved.
11: Yeah.
12: Right? And that's what you're talking about. It's not the big stuff. But if someone, I mean, it'll take a little while to work through this, but I think if they do this, it's like the one idea, that kernel, can turn into a life-changing event.
11: Yes, sir.
12: You putting your head in a garbage can full of water turns your life around. Listen, we got more for Marcus to share, so stay right where you are.
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12: Well, we're back with Marcus Rogers, and Marcus has an incredible ministry, but you had a season where you were kind of down, depressed. Like, talk about that, and how'd you get out of that?
11: Yeah.
12: You know, depression's a big thing right now.
11: Yes, sir. The biggest thing for me that really kind of triggered it is my mom and my dad separated, and we were, like, living in a shelter, all that stuff in Chicago, and I remember I would just sit there, and, you know, in the beginning, I'm like, Mom, when's Dad coming? And she's like, you know, maybe he's coming, or... And then I realized, like, okay, he's not coming. And that's where it kind of kicked in. And it just, at a certain point in my life, it just seemed like everything, you know, was a fight, you know, growing up in Chicago. And so around 11 years old, I was, like, already working full-time, eight-hour days, like $2 an hour. And I had low self-esteem, like, really bad. And I almost committed suicide around 12. And I remember that the Holy Spirit just, you know, pulled up on me and God spoke to me. I had climbed the bridge and everything. I was getting ready to jump. And I felt like the Lord just said, you know, don't do it, son. And the way that I heard that son, like the tears just started flowing. Like, you know, when God speaks to you, he doesn't have to say a lot. But when I heard the son.
12: Yeah, the adoption happened.
11: Yep, the tears just started flowing. I climbed down the bridge. Mm-hmm. And, you know, everything didn't happen right away. But once I really started developing that relationship, he became my father. Yeah. No doubt about it.
12: I want you to just spend just maybe half a minute and encourage people that they're feeling depressed right now.
11: Yeah, if you're feeling down, if you're feeling discouraged, listen, the Bible says it rains on the just and the unjust. Like, life is going to happen to us all, but life gets better when you seek Jesus. Seek ye first the kingdom of God. If you begin to just go to your creator, the one who created you, and ask, why am I here? Guess what? God will show you. And the Bible says, without a vision, the people perish. God has a vision for your life. And Jeremiah says, I formed you. I knew you in the womb. You're not an accident. And the fact that you are here and you're breathing, no matter what's going on, the fact that you're hearing me and Dr. Weiss talk right now, that means that God is not finished with you. He is not done with you. And the Bible says that he's going to finish what he started in you. So you have access to go to the throne of grace. He is your father. He loves you. He's called you. He chose you. And so when you run to him, when there's all this chaos in your life, he will make it better because he is a good God. The Bible says, oh, taste and see that the Lord is good. You have to make the decision to reach out and grab the cup of his presence, grab the cup of his fellowship. And once you take a taste, your life will never be the same. Light has no fellowship with darkness. And so when you begin to get in the presence of God, guess what? That darkness has to go. It doesn't have a choice.
12: Amen. And listen, there might be some of you, you're struggling with the father issue. Maybe your father left or he died or divorced and he wasn't around. I just want to right now let you know that that has nothing to do with you. Your true father is the one who breathed life into you. That is the living God. Your biological father donated the physical material, your mom, but the one who breathed life into you, who created you, was God himself. He's your father. Let him adopt you. All right, I want to switch pages really quick because so many of our kids and our grandkids right now, most of their Bible education is not coming from church.
11: Yeah.
12: It's coming from podcasters. And some of them are good, like you. You're good. You're a pastor. You're under authority. You know, you're speaking words of life and truth. And if you don't know something, you go research it, you find out, and you get to the truth, right?
11: Yes, sir.
12: But that's not everybody. They run with whatever gossip story or manufactured thing out there. Like, what would be some things you would say to parents or grandparents? Like, if your kids are doing this, how can you encourage them to make sure that it's a good voice or a God voice as opposed to a good voice?
11: Yeah, I believe that you always have to do your own research.
12: Yeah.
11: Obviously, I have 8 kids, so I'm always, hey, what are you guys watching?
12: Right.
11: And it's crazy, the stuff that is out there. But it's even sad that we even have to be concerned with people that call themselves Christians.
12: Absolutely.
11: Because they're putting a lot of nonsense out
12: there. Because there's a lot of self-proclaimed platform people. Like, no churches put their hand on them.
11: Right.
12: They're not ordained by anybody.
11: Right.
12: They are self-ordained, self-appointed, and they're critical, they're prophetic, supposedly, and they think their job is to criticize everyone who has a platform.
11: Right.
12: Right? So what kind of questions can we tell our kids to, like, what, here's your research, do this, come back to me and tell me if what the answers are to this?
11: The first thing that I would say, you know, is, well, God is a God of order.
12: Right.
11: So who are they accountable to? Who's checking them? It's dangerous for anybody to, you know, run around and there's nobody can answer them, they answer to, because we all have blind spots.
12: Right, right.
11: So people don't know this. They think when they see me online that I don't have a pastor. I've always had a pastor.
12: Me too.
11: And I've always had somebody that I'm accountable to. I've had many men of God call me and be like, hey, you missed it on that. Hey, you probably want to relook at that.
12: Some of it's education.
11: Yeah, for sure.
12: They're like, hey, that's a scripture out of context.
11: Right.
12: Here, just let me educate you, son, right?
11: Yeah.
12: And you go, okay. And you look it up and you go, they're right.
11: And if you love the truth, that's what matters.
12: Right.
11: I think a lot of times what people get caught up in now, and it's very dangerous, is they don't love the truth, they love their truth. And so they get these ideas.
12: Well, they love the clicks, because clicks mean money.
11: Clicks, views, all of that. And so it's like, if this person is having followers, because you could get saved yesterday and have a podcast today.
12: I know.
11: And if you learn the system, you learn the algorithm, you know what I'm saying? I always tell people, just because someone has followers, just because someone has a platform, that doesn't mean that God approves.
12: That's right.
11: Because there's a lot of way you can manipulate your way into position. Your talent can elevate you before you know your character is ready. And so you just have to be very careful, and then you have to know the Bible for yourself. There's a lot of people that, it blows my mind, some of the stuff I see being said on YouTube, and it's like dangerously unbiblical, but it feels good. And then you think about the context, the Bible says people will have itching ears. We're living in that now.
12: So. We are living in that. And, you know, everyone wants to hear that their sin's okay.
11: Yeah.
12: Okay?
11: Yes, sir.
12: Like, if I'm eating chocolate, I don't want anyone to preach on chocolate, right? If I'm not tithing, I don't want someone to talk about tithing.
11: Right.
12: Right. If I'm not being responsible with my sexuality, I don't want someone to tell me that that's not okay.
11: Right.
12: Right. And so I think that, yes, are they under authority? Do they have any biblical training is a good question, because some do, some don't. And that's not necessary, but it's important to at least look at. You know, what does their personal life look like? Right. Mm. And one of the things is, what do they do with their own money?
11: Yeah.
12: You know, where do they give? Because where your money goes tells me where your heart is.
11: Right.
12: You know, and it's okay for you to have your kids send a message to them and say, can you answer these few questions for me? Because I just want to know, you know, how many times have you been here or done this? Or is your ministry just you and your sofa, or is really the church at large calling you? You know, because this is what's fascinating to me, is someone can have 1 million followers, but there's not one church that's invited them to speak.
11: Yeah.
12: Now, and pastors, you know this, they're a protective little breed.
11: Yeah.
12: Right? These are my sheep. You're not coming to my sheep unless I know who you are.
11: Yeah.
12: Someone's probably validated you.
11: Yeah.
12: I don't care how cute you are. I don't care if you have 50 million followers. The devil has more followers than you.
11: Right.
12: Followers do not make you legit. Okay? They make you feel legit.
11: Yes, sir.
12: But they don't make you legit. And When I see someone like that and I don't see them in churches, that is a red flag to me.
11: Yeah.
12: Because that means they're not, something, pastors, they have a sense of smell.
11: Mm-hmm.
12: And they can, you know what I'm talking about.
11: Sir.
12: They can smell it and they go, something, you know, they're cute, but I might even agree with some of it, but I wouldn't want them in my church.
11: Right.
12: You know, and you don't know why you don't want them in your church.
11: Yeah.
12: You just don't.
11: Yep.
12: You know, so these are the kinds of questions, you know, healing time is about equipping the body. And I want to help you to help your children and your grandchildren, because if they get a wrong doctrine, I mean, talk about that. If they get a wrong idea or wrong doctrine, they can go left for a while.
11: Yeah.
12: Because, you know, so-and-so said so.
11: Yeah, I've seen things like, you know, people with massive followings saying, you know, that God isn't speaking to us anymore. God doesn't speak through dreams and visions. And it's actually disheartening to see, you know, how many people believe this and co-sign it. And then they think because...
12: I got a dream just last week.
11: because this guy has a million followers, it must be true. Mm. But I always tell people, like, even with Jesus, he lost followers because of the message that he preached. So if you're not losing followers, you're not doing something right. You know, so anybody that... And then a lot of people, they know that people have itching ears, so they preach a message to get the followers and likes that's going to tickle their ears, you know? And it's some dangerous stuff out there, and that's why you have to study to show yourself approved, because you're not going to get to say, this YouTuber told me that when you stand before God.
12: And be careful about, like, you know, the people that are generally off usually use the pictures of famous people that are on.
11: Yeah, for sure.
12: I've noticed that.
11: For sure.
12: They'll take someone like, you know, the pastor of the biggest Baptist church in a big city like yours.
11: For sure.
12: Or Full Gospel Church, and they'll put his picture up there, and they'll put their title to get the click so that you go into their thing.
11: For sure.
12: You
11: know? Clickbait.
12: Clickbait.
11: Yes.
12: So I think as parents, we need to be on top of all this stuff. Okay, we need to make sure that we know who our kids are listening to. And oftentimes you can just go through their history on their social media and just see who they're listening to. And then ask them to check them out. Ask them why they're listening to them. What are they getting out of it? How is it making them more pure, more holy, more responsible, more ministry-minded? Like, one of the things about your thing is, and you want to get weirdo Christianity, okay? Because for those of us who still read, this is going to really be good for you. And this is actually, you could take this and do some devotion stuff with your kids or your grandkids and say, let's just pull one of these out because it's a cool cover and they might like it. Well, listen, we know many of you are on social media. So you can go to Dr. Doug at Healing Time, subscribe to our YouTube channel at Dr. Doug Weiss. You can listen to Dr. Doug Weiss' podcast. This will be a good one for you to share with your friends and family because someone needs to be encouraged, especially on this format. And Marcus, where's your church in Chicago?
11: Firehouse Church, 2601 North Mead.
12: Firehouse Church.
11: Yep.
12: Okay, so if you're in Chicago, you can visit Firehouse Church. We want you to also go to at Marcus Rogers, Child of the King. That's the Instagram. Okay, MarcusRogersMinistries.org is the website. Because I want people to, if they're going to do podcasts, to listen to voices that have authority, credibility, can be corrected, and that really want to know the truth. And I appreciate that God has kind of moved you into that space so that you can be a blessing to people around the world. And I'm very encouraged. So thank you for honoring him with your life and still being a soldier.
11: Yes, sir. Trying.
12: You're still a yes, sir guy.
11: Yes, sir.
12: Okay. And I love that about you. Well, y'all be blessed and we'll see you next time. I hope you're enjoying today's episode. But before we finish, I want to tell you about Jesus and how simple it is to make the most important decision of your life. If you've walked away from him or you've never made him Lord of your life, you can do that right now. Just repeat this prayer with me out loud. Say, Jesus, forgive me of my sins. 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Welcome home. I hope this conversation equipped you to live more boldly for Jesus, dare to be different, and take a stand for the kingdom of God. 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

The People's Gospel Hour, where faith is strengthened and your walk with Christ deepens through insightful, Bible-based teachings. 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His ministry has inspired listeners across Canada and beyond since 1947. 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

stars. I have questioned if you could, and when it led me to the cross, only then I understood that even in the ruthless pain,

0: Welcome to Johnny Erickson Tada Sharing Hope. I think you'll agree, we all need to remember the big picture.
1: What is the big picture? Well, it's a phrase Ken and I coined many years ago after we had one doozy of an argument. After we apologized, made amends, moved forward with things, we looked back and realized, wow, what in the world made us argue about that? Time and distance made the issue seem so small, so incidental, so meaningless compared to the larger issues of life, like how our examples encourage others who watch us, or how our words either push people toward God or push them away. Larger issues like salvation and the fact that heaven or hell is right around the corner for most everyone we know. Issues that have to impact Johnny and friends as we deliver wheelchairs and Bibles. God has given Ken and me such a wonderful mission in helping other families that have a disability and making God's word appealing and the gospel desirable and our Savior famous. These are the things that make up the big picture, the 35,000-foot view of life. And so after that incidental, meaningless argument so long ago, Ken and I covenanted together that we would do our best to always remember the big picture when things got us down. And over the years, our marriage has been made stronger because of that one little vow we made between us. I remember once when we were in New England and on our way to one of our family retreats, just outside of Logan Airport in Boston, we were arguing over where to eat. Unfamiliar with the city, I thought we should go to the closest restaurant downtown. Ken thought we should drive away from the congested traffic. Finally, Ken, out of frustration, jerked the wheel toward the nearest exit, which emptied us downtown in the thick of traffic. "There," he said, "what did I tell you?" It took nearly 10 minutes to go two blocks in order to get to the restaurant that I had found on Google Maps. When we parked and our two friends went ahead to get our names on the list, hunger and anxiety turned a small stone of disagreement into a wall of anger. So Ken and I lingered behind on the busy sidewalk just a few feet before the door of the restaurant. With downtown Boston shuffling past at rush hour, we could only hear one thing, the silence between us. Street lights flickered and Ken just stood there with his hands in his pockets, kicking gravel. Finally, he looked up at me and he said, "Johnny, what's the big picture here?" And there we were again, claiming that motto, "What's the big picture?" And that evening in Boston, I knew the answer. The big picture is always Jesus. It's his reputation at stake in what we say and how we act, not only in front of others, but in front of each other. And so there on the sidewalk, with Jesus now introduced into the mix, we could see what was behind our frustration. Because Satan hates, I mean, he despises Christian marriage, and he will use anything to his advantage, even an argument over where to eat. So I put my wheelchair on forward. Ken reached for my other hand, and we went into the restaurant smiling. Our friends were already at the table, and they gave us a knowing smile. "Yep," I said to them, "we were just out there discussing the big picture, that's all." And we all had a good laugh. There wasn't, and still isn't, room for Satan in our marriage. As Ken and I remember the big picture, we have learned something important than what the enemy will do. We have learned what God will do. Praise him for the big picture. Remember that next time you have an argument with your spouse.
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'Cause being a harlot

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2: 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We are glad you have joined us again. 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If you put in the code word GRAND, G-R-A-N-D, you'll get 50% off. All right, on to the show. I hope lots of you listened to last week's episode. If you didn't, please go and check it out because that was a really interesting one. That was number 97. Now we're on number 98. Diane and Jake, welcome back.
3: Thanks.
2: Thanks for doing another episode. How did you feel the last one went?
4: It was all right. I guess we'll find out.
2: Yeah. Our producer, Mike, was commenting just before we came on the air that it started with you guys feeling a little bit shy, but by the end, you're laughing and storytelling. That is always the way for people when they're, like, new in front of the mic.
4: Yeah, it's the goal.
2: It's the goal. So we'll pick up from there now. We ended up talking about, for Jake, what it was like to have a deaf grandparent living in his house with him. Deaf from birth. Use fully immersion sign language. Di, you're a CODA, child of deaf adults. Most people, when they see that movie, they don't realize that they never explain that's what
3: it's
2: it means
3: thing,
2: in the movie.
3: Yeah.
2: And they think it's just the music term CODA. Mm-hmm. A child of deaf adults. Tell our listeners a bit about how your folks grew up and contextually how they were raised.
3: Mm-hmm. Yeah, so it actually is quite an interesting story. So my parents, my mother is from Milwaukee, Wisconsin. My dad was from a small town in Montreal. And both were born deaf. Now, in some deaf families, it is genetics. And so deafness can be passed on to your child. But in our family, it isn't. So both my grandmothers were ill during pregnancy. And so that caused
2: and they were ill with things that now would not cause deafness.
3: So like German measles and and chicken pox. So they were both born deaf, and you know, this was a very unusual thing, you know, at the time in like the mid-20s and mid-30s, and both families didn't quite know how to deal with the fact that they had a deaf child. So my parents were actually raised very, very differently at opposite ends of the spectrum in terms of how you raise and teach deaf children. And so there is different opinions on, you know, how to teach language.
2: Especially like almost 100 years ago.
3: Exactly. Exactly. So, you know, there was the whole idea of teaching deaf children sign language. And then there was an opposing view that was like, no, no, no, do not teach them sign language. Teach them how to function in a hearing society.
2: So lip reading
3: so that they understand other people, but then also learning how to say words. And so, you know, you can, when you teach a deaf person how to say words, you know, you can touch your under your chin, and you can touch your nose to teach the different sounds
2: how they will feel when they make those sounds.
3: Exactly.
2: Okay.
3: So my mother was raised with a mother who was a teacher for the deaf. So, and her view was, do not teach a deaf child sign language.
2: She was a teacher for the deaf in Wisconsin.
3: Mm-hmm.
2: This is your grandmother.
3: Mm-hmm.
2: But she was teaching against sign language?
3: That's correct.
2: Wow.
3: Yes. Yes.
2: Wow.
3: And here's the thing. She thought she was, you know,
2: doing the right thing.
3: She totally did. And she thought my mother was smart and that she didn't, you know, that it was important that she learn how to function in the hearing world.
2: Mm-hmm.
3: So I don't criticize my grandma in that way. That was, she really truly did think she was doing the best for my mother. And in fact, at the time, my mother and her classmates were actually, you know, they were hit like with a ruler if they tried to use any sign language, or even if it was a real sign or not, if they used their hands in any way to communicate, they were punished. So that was, you know, that was not only my mother's school life, but it was her home life, because her mother was a teacher of deaf children.
2: Let me stop there. Yeah. Jake, when you hear that story about how that was being taught then, does that, for your generation, does that seem like crazy?
4: Yeah, it seems like a bit much. Yeah, I understand, I guess, the logic behind it and what you're saying and how she felt like she was helping and whatnot. But, you know, in hindsight, I don't see there's a world where that's going to actually help anyone.
2: Mm-hmm. Yeah.
4: But was your mom, did she bring that over, as an adult when she did learn how to sign? Did she have any reservations about signing and teaching people to sign?
2: And did she buy into it?
4: Yeah.
3: Okay. So, yes. And so, my mom and dad met at a camp for the deaf. And so, my dad could sign. So, I'll get into my dad's story in a minute. My mom couldn't. And so, once she learned sign language, because my dad taught her, once she learned sign language, her reflections on that was very, very much that her childhood would have been a lot easier if she could sign. And if she maybe even had a combination of both, because she felt like, you know, maybe she could have made friends in the deaf community, but in the way she was raised, she was sort of not accepted in the hearing community and not accepted in the deaf community. Right. So she walked this fine line between the two communities.
2: And your dad was over in Montreal.
3: So my dad was over in Montreal. His parents had the opposite view, and that was learn sign language, like send our son. Well, actually, he went to a residential school, Mackay School for the Deaf in Montreal. So he lived in residence and went home on holidays. But here's the interesting part of this story, and that is that even though the family supported the sign language, the parents were told by the school not to learn.
2: So your dad's parents did not know sign language.
3: They did
2: not. He learned sign language, but your grandparents could not talk to their son.
3: That's correct. So whatever...
2: Seems absurd now.
3: Doesn't it? So whatever the sort of reasoning was, you know, they were told, no, sign language is for the deaf community only. Hearing people are not to learn sign language.
2: So it sounds to me like you had two sets of grandparents that cared deeply for their deaf children.
3: Yes.
2: And both of them... Did
3: could
2: the wrong
3: not
2: thing.
3: Communicate with their children.
2: Did the wrong thing.
3: And my dad's mom, you know, she passed away at like 99. And to her dying day, whenever she would think about that, she would cry. And she would say to me, I shouldn't have listened. I shouldn't have listened. But they had a really beautiful, unique relationship and came up with their own sign language and their own way of communicating. And, you know, so it was, both were very much loved by their parents.
2: I remember when we were dating that we'd go visit your grandma.
3: Yeah.
2: She was in that nursing home.
3: Yeah.
2: And I remember going in when your dad was there visiting, and it was your dad just holding her
3: just
2: hand
3: hands,
2: and
3: I
2: just
3: know.
2: Sit there and hold hands. And it was quite lovely.
3: They loved each other so much.
2: Wow. What a...
3: So just to tie this even into grandparenting a little bit, the uniqueness of this story too is that because my grandfathers both died when I was little. So it was grandmothers that I had. Both my grandmothers couldn't really communicate at a deeper level with my parents. So at a very young age, like 3, 4, or 5, I was interpreting for my grandmothers with my parents.
2: Wow.
3: Mm-hmm.
4: How
3: sign
4: did they talk means. With Puffa? What was their little sign language that you said they made?
3: His mom?
4: Yes.
2: Gestures of certain
3: just
2: kinds?
3: Just gestures. And like they would write sometimes, but they had their own little, you know, just to tell each other they love each other. Or, you know, I think that they would, you know, he would kind of mime or gesture with her, and she would do the same. But she never really learned sign language, like even... You know, later on, she never really learned sign language.
2: Wow.
3: So that's the story.
2: Wow. Well, then, we've only got a couple of minutes here, but then how cool was it that going back to the stories of all of a sudden, not all of a sudden, it took some work, but we're living in a home. Your dad's in his own grandparenting apartment. My parents, who moved them in for 14, 15 years, my parents decide to take sign language courses.
3: I was their
2: so
3: teacher.
2: So they can talk to your dad. So these two grandparents here wanted to talk to this grandparent here. And my folks, like pretty later in life, were taking sign language courses to do their best. My poor dad, he struggled with it.
3: He could not get it.
2: But your mom was very good.
3: Yeah,
2: and she was very invested.
3: Yeah. And again, the shared interest of their grandchildren brought the three of them together. And so they did, you know, if we were away or whatever, they would visit with one another. And it was a nice relationship.
2: We have some really great pictures of my mom sitting next to your dad at Christmas looking at a book, and mom is explaining things in her sign language to your dad.
3: Yeah.
2: That's a very cool picture of Jake. You must remember things like that, of seeing all your grandparents there and my folks signing to Fafa.
4: Yeah, that's cool.
2: It's cool. It stays way deep in your head, right? And in your heart. It's an excellent, excellent example of things weren't perfect, but how it can work, you know? Mm-hmm. Were you suddenly shocked? I guess I'm looking at the time. We just have 1 minute left. When I said, I think we should move my parents in too.
3: I was.
2: You were with it.
3: I was. We had to talk through it. You know, like it ultimately come to why we're doing this.
2: Why we would have all grandparents live in the same house.
3: And we did definitely at the time see that it was a benefit to your parents. And so that was a big thing for me. That it was, you know, definitely helping them in terms of the situation they found themselves in.
2: I was in ministry 100%. Terms, like it's cheaper for three families to live under one roof. That's 100%. So it was a bonus for everybody.
3: Plus you traveled a lot, and so your dad did all your stuff while you were gone.
2: I was traveling a lot back then. I was doing a lot of speaking across North America. And my dad was shoveling the snow.
5: What you spent on groceries, you saved on babysitting.
2: That's exactly. Oh, we had great babysitting in that all the time. That's for 100% sure. Okay. Well, thank you. Thank you. Listen, listeners, it's the reason we tell these stories is because we want interesting and a vast number of different cultures and identities for you to relate to. We know that you have your own story, and it might include people with disabilities in it, might include people with addictions in it, might include people with talents that are unbelievable. There's all kinds of stories about talented people in grandparenting stories. We hope you tell them to your friends. Maybe this jogs your memory, reminds you, hey, I've got unique stories in my world. I need to tell my grandchildren. I need to tell my friends. If you're in a nursing home, have those conversations. Share the goodness of your story. Grand Central is always about there's goodness in people's stories, and your stories matter. It doesn't matter what age you are. It doesn't matter what stage of life you're on. You will never be aged out on the Grand Central Radio Show, that I promise. With that, we're going to have you come back for one more show. Di and Jake, you good with that?
4: Yeah,
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4: Looking forward to it.
2: Okay. And that will be show number 99, Mike. We're almost at the 100 point.
5: You got something planned for the 100th episode,
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2: That's right. 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And may the expressions of your tender heart bring great light and goodness to the precious young ones that you cherish. Until next time, God bless and Godspeed.
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Welcome to the Hope of Grace broadcast. This program is hosted by Compelling Hope Ministries. My name is Kathleen Kaczmarek, and I want you to know that there is hope. There is a way out of despair, of confusion, of darkness, of hopelessness, of slavery to sin, and last but not least, of slavery to law. In other words, there's a way out of legalism. Jesus is the way. He's our living hope. May God minister to your heart as you listen to today's message. Well, hello and welcome to the Hope of Grace broadcast. Today's topic is how to get unstuck. And I want to start by saying that in order to just dare to take the next step, because I'm saying, you know, how to get unstuck from this place where we don't even dare to take the step in front of us. Because we are called to do just that, to take a step and then the next step and then the next step. So how do we get unstuck so that we can move forward, so that we can make progress? Well, the first thing I want to mention is that you've got to know and believe the love that God has for you. The Bible says in 1 John chapter 4, verse 16, that we have come to know and believe the love that God has for us. God is love. So if you even want to dare taking a step in Christ, you need to know and believe the love that God has for you. The other thing I want to mention is that you need to know who you are in Christ, that you have been given everything you need for life and godliness, so that you have been given everything you need to take that step, to take that next step. As you abide in the Lord and you're led by the Spirit of God and you take the word, you study the word and you abide in the word and the word abides in you, so that the word becomes a lamp unto your feet and a light unto your path. You've been given what you need to take that step. As we spend time with the Lord in prayer and worship in the word of God, we can be sensitive to his will, to his voice, to his word, and take that step. And when we don't know what to do, of course, we pray. We ask the Lord, Lord, what do you want me to do? Of course, we spend time, I just mentioned, in prayer so that we can know his will and in the word of God. So how do we get unstuck? Well, we need to know the Lord. We need to spend time with him. We need to know his love. We need to know who we are in him. Now, I want to touch briefly on perfectionism, you see, because perfectionism will paralyze all progress because we're paralyzed under this burden. I must be perfect. And so I want to touch on that briefly. And I want to start with Hebrews chapter 10, verse 14. And by the way, I'm going to be reading today from the Berean Standard Bible unless I specify otherwise. So it says this, it says, because by a single offering, he has made perfect for all time those who are being sanctified. And in Matthew chapter 5 verse 48, we read, Jesus said, be perfect therefore as your heavenly Father is perfect. Because you see, I know when I used to struggle with legalism, these scriptures were the Matthew 5 48, where Jesus said, be perfect. I mean, when I would read that, it would make me feel uncomfortable because I felt like he was telling me I have to be perfect now in my performance, in everything that I do, that I say. I need to be perfect in all of my feelings, and I just have to be perfect in every respect. And so it made me feel pressured and burdened because I did not understand. In Romans chapter 6 verse 14, we read, for sin shall not be your master because you are not under law, but under grace. And so it's important when we read the word of God to read the word under grace. So now if I go back to Hebrews chapter 10 verse 14, where we read that essentially we have been perfected forever by one single offering, which is of Christ at the cross. So you and I will not attain perfection through our own striving. Instead, we are complete in the Lord. We are called to abide in him. See, that's what we're talking about here today, to abide in him. And it's only by abiding in him that we can take the step and the next step, because what? The just shall live by faith. But perfectionism now
this perfectionism that places a burden, a legalistic burden on us, where we're striving in our own strength. The thing is, with such perfectionism, it is very much self-focused. But the whole gospel, it all calls for this agape love, this sacrificial love, this selflessness. And so it's all about having been set free from self so that we can live for him and for one another, serving him and serving one another in his love. Now, we have been perfected in our spirit, but the Bible also talks about this process of change, this process of transformation. So we need to read the whole counsel to understand. So essentially, again, we have been perfected already. It's by him being in us. We are complete in him. But the word also mentions about this need for the renewing of our mind, for being changed from glory to glory. So we're going to read a few scriptures here that touch on that. Just so you understand, we are a triune being. We are spirit, soul, and body. So again, although we have been perfected in our spirit, there is that need of change because we are not only spirit, we are soul and body. Let me read 1 Thessalonians chapter 5, verse 23. Now may the God of peace himself sanctify you completely, and may your entire spirit,

transformed into his image with intensifying glory, which comes from the Lord, who is the Spirit. And now in Romans chapter 8, verse 29, for those God foreknew, he also predestined to be conformed to the image of his Son, so that he would be the firstborn among many brothers. Philippians chapter 1, verse 6, being confident of this, that he who began a good work in you will carry it on to completion until the day of Christ Jesus. Then Romans 12, 2, do not be conformed to this world, but be transformed by the renewing of your mind. Then you will be able to test and approve what is the good, pleasing, and perfect will of God. And I want to read a couple more portions of scripture on this to support the fact that we are called to this transformation from glory to glory, being conformed into the image of Christ. This is part of the whole package of salvation. Now, Philippians chapter 3, verses 12 to 14, not that I have already obtained all this, that's the Apostle Paul now writing this, or have already been made perfect, but I press on to take hold of that for which Christ Jesus took hold of me. Brothers, I do not consider myself yet to have taken hold of it, but one thing I do, forgetting what is behind and straining toward what is ahead, I press on toward the goal to win the prize of God's heavenly calling in Christ Jesus. I'm going to read one more verse and come back to Philippians chapter 3 because I want to address something here. But I want to go quickly in Hebrews chapter 12, verse 11. Again, verses supporting the fact that we are changed and transformed from glory to glory. No discipline seems enjoyable at the time, but painful. Later on, however, it yields a harvest of righteousness and peace to those who have been trained by it. So by this one verse, we see that we can be trained by the very discipline of God. And so there will be seasons in our walk with the Lord, in our life, where if we can yield to this training that the Lord is working in us through his discipline, the purpose being because it yields a harvest of righteousness and peace to what? Again, those who have been trained by it. I want to go back to Philippians briefly, chapter 3, verse 13. Brothers, I do not consider myself yet to have taken hold of it, but one thing I do. I'm talking about again today, the topic being, how do we get unstuck? How do we take this next step and then the next step and then the next step? See, it's a process. We need to invite and welcome the process. Here it says, forgetting what is behind and straining toward what is ahead. And I want to pause and take a moment to dwell on this because again, how do we get unstuck? Because many times there might be things from the past that we have a hard time to let go of, to get over. And I want to talk about that. It might be a mistake that you made. It might be a sin you committed, but you did come before the Lord. You did come and confess. You repented. You want to move forward. You want to move on. You're sorry for what you did. The Bible says here, forgetting what is behind and straining. See, that's what I was talking about earlier. There's a straining toward what is ahead. We cannot just stand still. We need to keep pressing forward, straining forward. But what if you need healing? The Lord is your healer. If you were hurt in your past, the Lord wants to heal you. He wants to go there and heal you. And also, if you committed a sin, I want to close with this. You can move forward, but it's hard to move forward if, especially if you struggle with a sin for a long time. I know what it is. I went through this myself. And the verse that did it for me, because I struggled to move forward, to move past it, because I had struggled with this sin for so long, which was legalism, that I was kind of attaching my identity to it. Even though I had repented, confessed, I asked the Lord to forgive me, but I was struggling not to see myself that way, but I struggled to move past it. So how did I move past it? The Lord, of course, his word. So if I read Isaiah chapter 43, verse

25. I, yes, I am he who blots out your transgressions for my own sake and remembers your sins no more. That is the verse that did it for me. When I read this and realized that he remembers my sins no more, I also could let go of them because I was struggling and I felt like it's like I was concerned that the Lord was still seeing me as that person. Although, you know, I had repented, he had forgiven me, but I wasn't sure how he was seeing me. That verse helped me to believe that the Lord saw me just as if I had never sinned. That's the verse that did it for me. When I read this to realize and recognize that he himself chose to forget my sin. If he forgot my sin, he saw me. It was as though I had never committed it. It doesn't matter how long, how many times, he saw me just as if I had never sinned through Christ. That did it for me. So how do we get unstuck? We've got to know that God loves us. We have to know and believe the love that God has for us. We need to know who we are in Christ. We've been given what we need to take the next step. We need to live by the grace of God. Sin will not have dominion over you because you're not under law, but under grace. So no more perfectionism. Instead, it's the grace of God, the finished work of the cross. And we need to forgetting what lies behind. You are just as if you never sinned. So you are free to take the next step. God bless you. If you want to connect with me, or if you want to know more about Compelling Hope Ministries, you can go to paulandkathleenministries.org. This concludes this broadcast. May God bless you as you put your trust in Jesus and as you live for Him. And remember, there is always hope with Jesus.

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1: I would guarantee today that each of you listening to my voice, if you have a problem in your world, it's probably with another person. 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And when they're not working, nothing else seems to matter. 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And that's what we're going to learn today. You don't want to miss it.
0: 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Have you ever walked away from a conversation with your spouse wondering how something so small turned into something so big? Or found yourself completely baffled by why your teenager does what they do? In our series, Caring Enough to Connect, Building Bridges to Those We Love, Chip is teaching some of the most practical, life-tested principles on what builds good relationships. Not theories from a textbook, but truths he's learned the hard way. Over more than three decades of marriage, parenting, pastoring, and counseling people just like you and me. Today, Chip lays the foundation for everything else coming up in this series. Because before you can talk about communication or conflict or forgiveness or trust, there's a deeper question that has to be answered first. Where do you actually go to learn how relationships are supposed to work in the first place? Chip is convinced there's only one place to start, and once you see it, he says you'll never approach a relationship the same way again. So let's get started with today's message titled, It All Begins with God.
1: I have a strong sense that as I talk with people and what's going on, that we need to give people some very practical ways in terms of relationships. And so these are the things that have most impacted me. These have been the principles that have helped me build relationships with friends. And over years, I came from a dysfunctional family. My wife did, and probably all of you did too. It's just how much, right? It's fallen world. But both of our dads were alcoholics. And if you know anything about how all that works, it creates systems that are pretty unhealthy. And so Teresa and I have had to work very hard at getting our mind renewed and saying, God, we have deep imprints about how families work. And what we actually know is how they don't work. And we need to learn your way. And so that's been a lifelong journey. So what I'm going to share, I'm not going to say is any way from Mount Sinai. I'll give you the biblical principles. But what I will say is these have been the most important principles that have helped me build friendships where it's heart to heart, you're connected, they're honest, and it's real. And by God's grace, have four kids that grew up and love God and still like to be around us. And as parents, you know, that's sort of what you dream about, and you kind of wonder sometimes if that'll ever happen. And so principle number one may sound so simple, but maybe it's from my background, is principle number one, it all begins with God. It all begins with God. There are lots of voices that will tell you how to do relationships. I mean, you can turn on the TV and there's a zillion talk shows and amazing interviews. You came from a family background. Some of you came from amazing Christian homes. Some of you, like me, didn't come to Christ until you were an adult. You know, every movie that you have seen unconsciously has told you this is how to be a parent. This is how to attract the opposite sex. So you've got books, you've got movies, and the now. I mean, if you have a question about anything, right, what do? Google. I mean, you can Google anything, you know, so you just get on there and you Google and, well, this is what you do and the experts. And guess what I'd say is the most important principle in my life has been it all begins with God. God has lots of truth through lots of experts. I'm glad for all the disciplines of social research and psychology and people's experiences and great talk show hosts, but I got a news for you. God created me, God created you, and God created relationships. Would you jot down and then turn in your Bibles to Proverbs chapter 9, verse 10, just one verse. Proverbs 9, verse 10 says, "The fear of the Lord is the beginning of wisdom, and the knowledge of the Holy One is understanding." You need to understand in Hebrew literature, the word wisdom is not intellectual capacity. A better actual fundamental word for us would be skill. When the temple was being built, it says God gave them the skill or the wisdom to build the temple, to have the ideas, to have the skill. The Hebrew concept of wisdom is this. It's understanding how God designed life and then cooperating, having the skill to follow it His way. So the fear of the Lord, a reverence for God, the idea that God has spoken about relationships, and you so revere and are honestly afraid to do it any other way, knowing He's good and He loves you, but the fear of the Lord, God, I mean, I bet Oprah has some really great ideas. I'm sure there's some good stuff on the internet. I'm sure that multi-billion dollar self-help industry will have a few keys. I know there's good counselors that have good things, but my authority, I'm going to begin. The fear of the Lord is, I want to know your wisdom. I want your skill to know how to have great friendships and a great family. I want to hear from you and your word. The fear of the Lord is the beginning of wisdom. In other words, the authority I'm going to submit to, I'm going to learn from. And so for me at 18, I realized I was introduced to the Bible, of which I'd never read. And I decided this is going to be the basis for how I'm going to do relationships. Now, it took me 2 or 3 years as a Christian trying it my own way and having some not good results to realize that God has wisdom and knowledge for me, skill to do relationships His way. And God gives wisdom, but here's what you got to understand. He doesn't give wisdom for you kind of to check in on, you know, like, Lord, I would kind of like to know what to do as a parent, or Lord, I'd really like to know as a single person how to relate to the opposite sex, or Lord, I'd really like to know what you want me to do in this special situation with one of my kids so that I can compare that with all the other things and then kind of decide what I want to do. He doesn't work that way. The idea of the fear of the Lord is God says, if you will seek me and my word, and if you commit to do whatever I tell you in advance, 100% of the time, I'll show you what to do in every circumstance. You might jot in the corner of your notes there, since you're making your own, James chapter 1, verse 5. If any man lacks wisdom, and this is Jesus' brother, James. This is the very first book written in the New Testament, so it has a very strong Hebrew tint to it. If any of you lack wisdom, let him ask of God, who gives to all men generously and without reproach. But let him ask in faith without any doubting. For the one who comes in doubt, and the idea of doubt here is not questioning God's existence. The one who comes, it's the word, the one who comes with a double mind. The one who comes schizophrenically, literally, saying, God, I really want to know what you want me to do so that I can decide if I want to do it or not. Let not that man or let not that woman expect anything from the Lord.
0: 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But first, stick around after today's teaching. We'll tell you about a resource built to help you have real gospel-centered conversations with the people in your own life who feel far from God. It's called Not Beyond Reach, and it might be exactly what you need for that one relationship you've been praying about. Well, now back to today's lesson.
1: So the very first principle for me that's so basic is, God, I want you to know, and here's the practice, is that I want you to know I'm going to make your word my handbook for relational guidelines. I appreciate my family background and they had some good ideas. I'm sure there's movies that maybe are going to give me a great idea about how to do relationships. I thank you for all the books and the Barnes and Nobles and Amazon.coms and all the resources everywhere. But I'm going to filter everything I ever read through your spirit giving me clear direction from your word. And so for me, the most fundamental principle was, it all begins with God. And so the practice was to systematically study, what does God say about relationships? See, that's if you want to do relationships God's way. And by the way, imagine, if you will, the way God has it planned is He loves you, He's good, He's died for you, He cares for you. I know the plans that I have for you, declares the Lord. He has a wonderful plan for your life. And so as a loving, caring father, He says, look, I made you, I made marriage, I made parenting, I made singleness, and the road that you follow is like a winding road, and I've put guardrails, commands, and warnings, and if you will follow this road that I've given you, you're going to end up on the top of this mountain in a beautiful chalet with the people that you love, with relationships intact. But when I say turn left, you need to turn left. And when I say turn right, you need to turn right. And when I say slow up, you need to slow up. When I say speed up, You see, you need to do relationships my way. And I've given you direction from my word. I've placed my spirit in you to nudge you where my word isn't clear on things. And I've put my spirit in the community of other believers to give you wise counsel and to model and to mentor. And so most of what I've learned has been from the scriptures and from good models and good mentors about just wanting to do relationships God's way. Now, what do you do, however, if you don't know much about what God has said? I was a long story, and I won't go into it now, but I had the privilege of adopting my first two kids. And so I'm married like maybe about a year, and I have 2 5-year-olds. And I don't have a clue about how to be a dad. My dad was a good moral man, a strong ex-Marine. I learned discipline, but I didn't know how to be a biblical dad. And I don't know about you, but all that schooling that you have to have, I never liked writing the theses. I had to write one for West Virginia University and one for Dallas Seminary. And I just thought, boy, the last thing I want to do is do a zillion hours of research on some topic about some Greek word of ancient civilization. That sounds boring. So I decided I would take advantage of this opportunity. And so I wrote my thesis on the role and responsibility of fathers in transmitting values in the family. And I didn't do it for them. I thought to myself, I don't know how to be a dad. But if you got to write a thesis, and so what I did is I looked up every verse in the Old Testament and the New Testament on fathering and parenting. And I categorized every single passage. And then from my psych background, I did empirical research about fathers and sociology and psychology to find out, you know, why people became juvenile delinquents. And I took all the Bible said and all the sociological research, and I put it together, and I came out with some basic principles about what makes fathers effective in transmitting values in the family. But that started me on a journey of saying, if you want to know something, intensively study. And so, you know, some of you are saying, you know, I'd like to have a better marriage. Do you know God's wisdom on marriage? Not what someone else says, not just something here or there. Have you ever studied specifically what God says? Now, is that pen still hot and fiery and the ink ready to roll? I want to give you, by way of application, specific passages to get you going if you're going to make God's word your handbook for relational guidelines. If you're a single person, let me ask, jot down 1 Corinthians chapter 7. It's the most definitive passage about, actually, what you'll find out is everyone thinks being single is bad. The Bible's going to say, actually, single's pretty cool. And instead of being incomplete and you don't have anything to offer, you have some great advantages. If you're a married person, let me suggest Ephesians chapter 5. The second half of that chapter will tell you, I'm a man, I need to do this. I'm a woman, I need to do this. Here's my role, here's my responsibility. If you're a parent, the two key passages would be Deuteronomy 6 and Ephesians 6. So I'm a single person, I'm going to start studying. There's a lot more, but 1 Corinthians 7. If I'm married, I'm going to look at Ephesians 5. You know, if I'm a parent, I'm going to look at the first part of Ephesians 6 and Deuteronomy chapter 6. And then if I'm unequally yoked, but what if I'm married to someone that either is an unbeliever or, you know, they said they're a believer, but they have no interest in the things of God? Well, what do I do? How do I relate? Well, God, give me wisdom about this relationship. 1 Peter chapter 3. Jot that down. Well, Chip, you know, that sounds really neat and that's really wonderful, but I'm divorced. Does God say anything? What can I learn about the wisdom? If it all begins with God, how can God show me and lead me if I'm divorced? Matthew chapter 5, Matthew chapter 19, and 1 Corinthians chapter 7. He'll give you the clearest explanation of where you are, what to do, how to handle it, how to respond. And for some of you, the relational issues aren't so much family. Maybe you've come from great homes and you've had good models, good mentors. Anybody have any struggles in the business world on relationships? You know, what do you do? When should you take a loan? When not to take a loan? Who should you hire? How do you deal with employees? How do you deal with bosses? If you want good quality business relationships, just jot down the book of Proverbs. Multiple times, you know, the book of Proverbs is about wisdom. And so many times, this sounds kind of crazy, I've taken multicolored pens and I read through the book of Proverbs, and like in pink or red, anything to do with like family relationships, I underline. And then I categorize them all and I begin to look at that. Anything to do with money, I underline it all in green. Get it? Green, money. See what I'm saying? You know, and then you take all those and you begin to categorize them and say, what does wisdom say about money? And then pretty soon what you find is you begin simply to say, God, my heart is, I want to do relationships your way. You have given me wisdom. And here's what I can tell you. It's not simply the content. You understand what I'm saying here? It's not simply that you get all that down and you study it. It's the process of studying it and discovering it. It's you saying with a yearning heart, I'm seeking you about this. You can listen to 5,000 people that know lots about marriage, but it's amazing. You might study Ephesians 5 for yourself and read a verse, and the Spirit of God takes that verse, encodes it in your heart, and then a little click occurs and you begin to respond to God, and He gives you power in a fresh new way that makes a radical change in your relationships. And so it may sound overly simple, but I've just decided that the most important thing I've learned about all relationships is the principle, it all begins with God.
0: 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This study came out of Chip's desire to share what he's learned from Scripture and personal circumstances about how life works and how it's possible, with God's help, to build really great relationships. He talks about our hopes, our insecurities, and our frustrations, all in the context of relationships. Now, this may be a series you want to listen to again or send to a friend. So let me remind you, the place to go for all of Chip's teachings and resources is over on our website, livingontheedge.org. Well, Chip, would you take a minute here and give us a little more on the whys and the wherefores behind this study and why it's especially relevant today?
2: Well, it was an interesting situation after, you know, I've been a believer quite a few years, a husband, father, pastor. And I got talking with some people, and they just said, what are the biggest things you've learned about relationships? Not teaching through, you know, a book of the Bible, but I mean, what have you just practically learned? And I thought about it. I came from a really loving home, but it was a dysfunctional alcoholic home. And so I learned a lot about how not to do relationships. I learned how, you know, to avoid conflict at all costs, or to please people, or I learned to fear speaking the truth in love, or that the goal was to make everyone happy. And there were certain things we all knew were wrong, but you never, never brought those up. And after I came to know the Lord, all those things surfaced in my marriage and relationships. But as I got into God's Word, as I studied the Scriptures, as God brought good teaching into my life, as I had mentors, and then honestly going to marriage counseling early in our marriage, a number of things like, oh, wow, I've like been totally messed up on relationships. And I've been working on these for about 35 or 40 years. And so I put them in the form of super practical principles that I just have to tell you have revolutionized my life, my family, and I think a lot of the people around me. And so what we wanted to do at Living on the Edge was kind of lean back, and yes, by and large, we're always going to teach right through books of the Bible or Scripture, but we're going to take a number of key principles that I think if people latch onto these, it will really help them. And each time you listen to a message, there'll be something very specific to apply. And then I think you'll see God works. And that's our goal. You know, loving God and loving others is the great commandment. And that's all about relationships. We want to help people do them and do them well.
0: Thank you, Chip. 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It's written specifically for the relationship that feels the hardest right now. The son or daughter who's stopped believing, the grandchild who thinks truth is fluid, or the friend who embraces culture that goes against God's word. Aaron walks you step by step from friendship to real spiritual conversation, to the gospel itself. 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For more than three decades, this ministry has existed for one simple reason, to help Christians truly live like Christians, by working every week to build and deepen our relationship with God. 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
2: As we close today's program, we covered a lot of material and very, very important material. So let's pause for a moment. I want you to lean back if you're on the treadmill or driving in the car. Number one, I want you to remember what I read out of Proverbs chapter 9. The fear of the Lord is the beginning of wisdom. In other words, God has a way. He has a way for all of life to work, and He has a way for relationships to work. But it begins with a genuine, clear, accurate knowledge of Him. And so one of the things you need to kind of think about today is, how am I doing relationships? And am I willing in my heart of hearts to say, you know, if God designed me, if He made people, if there is a way that make relationships work, am I willing to follow that? Because if you're not, what I can tell you is, you know, you're just going to keep repeating the same kind of things with different people. The names change. There's conflict. And at the heart of all that is what we don't realize is that the way God wants relationships to work, where your interaction is built on respect and kindness and patience and truthfulness and faithfulness, and where you're willing to sacrifice, and where there's genuine generosity, the fact of the matter is God wants us to treat other people the way we want to be treated. We can't do that in our own power. And so that's why the title of this, It All Begins With God, I wasn't trying to be funny. I wasn't trying to be cute. What I want you to know, you want a great marriage? You want a great friendship? You want to have that connection with your kids where they grow up and you're really friends and they respect you? I'm just telling you, you can either do it your way and through pop psychology and try hard and blame and manipulate and shift and struggle, or you can say, there's been a manual written by the Creator of relationships, and He wants to teach me. I need to get into His Word. I need to be around people that are committed to these kind of relationships. Are you ready for this? I need to go to a local church that teaches His Word. I need to have friendships, and I need to be in a small group with real community where I can learn, because you left yourself and me left to myself. I'll be patient on my terms. I'll think I'm generous when I'm doing it for ulterior motives. It all begins with God. And as you begin to experience the way He relates to you and out of His Word and the community of God's people, I am telling you, you can revolutionize your relationships. But it starts with honestly saying, I'm going to commit my way to live my life and do relationships His way. And you know what? We all need to learn how to do that. And so let me just pause. This is big. Father, I pray right now, every person hearing my voice, would you bring to mind the relationship that matters most to them? And would you give them grace? Grace to begin to think how to give instead of take. Lord, how to receive rather than blame. And Lord, how to begin to be a follower of Jesus that says, Lord, teach me to do relationships your way. And I ask this in Jesus' name. Amen.
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And just like that, we are halfway to the weekend. It's Holly Taylor, that was Mercy Me, featuring Sam Wesley with On Our Way. Okay, let's get to it. We are on our way, getting very close to the end of Joy in HD. So since it is just after 4, let's get to your keyword that you can put on the entry form on our website at joyradio.ca. So go there if you're not there already, and you're going to want to type in the word Amen, or Amen, if you will. A-M-E-N. Right now, it's Pat Barrett, Morning by Morning on Joy Radio.

0: Brant Pethick with This Time on Joy Radio, wherever you are. It's Holly Taylor and some words to think about from her mother's era. It says, I already pray for the people my kids may one day love. Please, God, just let whoever they end up with be safe, kind, and really good to them. Maybe there's a prayer that you have done over your children as they have grown so they end up with spouses that will build them up, that will love and cherish them. It's just nice to know that we're not alone in that particular camp. Lots of people praying for the spouses, the future people our children will meet.
1: Reading from 1 Kings 18, verses 45 and 46. Meanwhile, the sky grew black with clouds. The wind rose. A heavy rain started falling, and Ahab rode off to Jezreel. The power of the Lord came on Elijah, and he ran ahead of Ahab all the way to Jezreel. This is Max Lucado. Elijah, the prophet who brought down fire, is now the prophet who brings down rain. Elijah, the prophet who knelt on Carmel in prayer, becomes the prophet who descends in a flurry. His action inspires us to do likewise. Lift up your eyes. Trust the promises of God. Apart from them, life will beat you up. But armed with them, you will weather any storm. How different our lives would be if we heeded the promises and not the problems. This is Max Lucado.
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0: testimony here on Joy Radio, wherever you are. It's Holly Taylor, and I was just talking about praying for the future spouses of our children from my position as being a mom of a 10 and 12-year-old. However, I got a great text message at 905-338-1250. Lindsay says that when her kids were young, she did the same thing. And now that she's got grandkids and she has been able to watch her children grow up, fall in love, and get married, she says it is such an incredible moment when you realize how God has answered that prayer.
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2: We have a crash on the 401 Westbound Express at Avenue Road. A left shoulder lane is now blocked. Expect delays. And it looks like there's also a stall 400 southbound collectors at Langstaff. A right lane and shoulder is blocked. All issues on the Gardner have cleared. We're just dealing with the usual stop and go right now, as well as on the Don Valley Parkway and actually QEW eastbound in the HOV at 3rd Line. We're dealing with a crash. 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With the latest traffic, I'm Antonia Altabonte.
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Toby Mac with Promised Land here on Joy Radio, wherever you are. It's Holly Taylor, and today's National Play-Doh Day. It's kind of fun. I think no matter what age you are, playing with Play-Doh is fun. You're sculpting. You're creating things. And now in this day and age, the amount of accessories to Play-Doh that our kids and grandkids and nieces and nephews get to enjoy, it is next level. You know, they squish it into those squeezy things. And before, it used to have that little slide over the opening so you could determine, is it going to look like spaghetti? Is it going to look like stars? And now it can be all kinds of shapes. It is really quite intense, the sculpting tools for Play-Doh, and also lots of healthy ways of making your own Play-Doh that are affordable. So it just keeps on going. Play-Doh, fun for everyone.

0: Saint is real. My God is still the same here on Joy Radio. It's Holly Taylor. And if you ever purchase bananas and you have all the intentions to eat them when they're at that perfect phase of being yellow, and then you look away for a second, then look back at the bananas and they're brown and only good for banana bread. Well, apparently there are things that we can do to extend that ripeness of bananas so they don't go brown too quickly. And it has everything to do with your fridge. Yes, I have never in my life put bananas in the fridge. But apparently you leave them out in a bowl, right, on the counter until they're ripe. Once they're ripe, you can then put them in the fridge. And apparently they will last up to 2 weeks. Did not know this. I may have to give this a whirl because, man, our bananas have been going quickly brown. Woof! It's disappointing. But also, that banana bread is sure tasty.
1: Failure never really has to be the end unless you let it. Whenever you bump into failure along life's road, you can either give up and watch life pass you by, or you can call upon God's steadfast love and His mercies that are new every morning to come into your broken state, embrace you, and strengthen you so that you can get back up and put one slow and steady foot in front of the other. Failure is not fatal. It doesn't define you. Failure merely reveals your humanity and reminds you that you need God's love and mercy to lead you down life's road. Pause to ponder. Have you allowed a failure to define you or limit the freedom and joy you have in Christ? If so, ask God to lead you forward in His love and mercy that are committed to seeing you through whatever failures you have encountered.
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4: 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Five.

0: even though we're in some fall days, well, okay, I'm a week early. Almost fall days, my daughter still sleeps with a fan on. And there's actually some things to keep in mind when you do sleep with a fan. There's some negative side effects, which I didn't really think of. For example, if you have allergies or asthma, a fan throughout the night can actually stir up a lot of the allergens in your room. So the dust, the pollen, pet dander if you've got a pet, which can trigger your allergies or hay fever, or even worsen your asthma symptoms. So if you're noticing this happening and the fan is on, maybe it's time to look for a different solution. Also, you can wake up with stiff muscles. When cool air is concentrated on one part of your body for a long period of time, it actually can cause those muscles to tighten up or cramp due to super localized blood flow. Congestion can happen as your nose, throat, and mouth can start to dry up, and it can also dry out your skin. So how do you reduce some of those negative side effects? Well, if you have your fan oscillating and pointing away from you, this can do a world of good. And then also just keeping the room a little extra cleaner, making sure you're dusting and vacuuming on a really regular basis to keep those allergens blowing around to a minimum.
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2: We have a crash on the 401 eastbound on ramp at Bayview. All lanes are closed. Also, we're dealing with a crash 401 westbound express at Avenue Road. A left shoulder lane is blocked. And it looks like a crash 401 eastbound on ramp at Salem Road and Ajax in the left lane. Also, 400 southbound collectors at Langstaff. There's a stall in the right lane and shoulder is blocked. QEW eastbound in the HOV at 3rd line. We're also dealing with a crash. 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
1: 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Oh.

Josiah Queen with Demons here on Joy Radio, wherever you are. I'm Holly Taylor, and your verse for today is coming from 1 John 4:16. From an NIV, it says, "And so we know and rely on the love God has for us. God is love. Whoever lives in love lives in God, and God in them." Such a great reminder that God is love. You know what else He is? God is our provider, our Jireh. And on that, here's Maverick City Music featuring Chandler Moore and Naomi Raine.

0: Jake Fratz made it all on Good Company. It's Holly Taylor, and I don't know if you follow Jake on social media, but I was kind of inspired. Over the summer, he was on the trampoline and did a flip. Then he was challenged to do a flip with a guitar, which he successfully did. And so even at his age, with kids and being recently ordained as a reverend, he's flipping on trampolines. But he's not the only one. There was a viral video of a football coach who said he did his last backflip, but he stuck the landing like a boss. I was so impressed. And I'm not going to lie, halfway through that backflip, I was worried. I really was. But he did it. And then he said, that's it. I'm good. I came, I saw, I completed. Is there something that you didn't know you still could do? Or maybe something that you used to do that you want to try? Text in 905-338-1250.
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0: Danny Gokey, I got you here on Joy Radio. Tali Taylor, and is there something that you recently tested out to see if you could still do it and you were surprised that you could? Text in 905-338-1250. Megan said she was surprised that she could still roller skate. Took the family there. Was going to have some fun. A little worried. But Megan said she still got it. Maybe it's like riding a bike, you know? You used to do it so frequently. It's just muscle memory. You got to remind those muscles, but then you're good to go. Oh, this one sounds tasty. Tori says she had forgotten how to make their family lasagna. So she tried it out. It turned out it was so good. Huge success with the family. That sounds tasty. Also, Tori, where was my invite?
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2: We have a crash on the 401 eastbound on a ramp at Salem Road and Ajax. The left lane is blocked. Also an accident 401 westbound express at Avenue Road. A left shoulder lane is blocked, but it looks like the crash and closure on the 401 eastbound on ramp at Bayview has fully cleared. Just expect leftover volume. The QAW is just stop and go. And then City Streets, I'm spotting an accident at Lawrence and Young. Also a crash at Shepherd just by Yorkland Road. 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

Rhett Walker with All Joy, No Stress here on Joy Radio, wherever you are. I'm Holly Taylor, and we've got some prayers that we can be praying over, not just that next generation, but also ourselves as well, because, you know, we're all on this journey together. Mark 16:15. We're going to be talking about crossing lines, but good lines to cross. The prayer is, God, help my child and me be willing to step outside our comfort zone. May they never let convenience be the reason someone doesn't hear the gospel. Amen.

0: Fallon Froes, Your Love Is Our Hope on Joy Radio. It's Holly Taylor, and have you downloaded the My Joy Radio app yet? I hope so. I mean, we're on TuneIn, we're on iHeart, which is all very exciting, but our app also archives select programs. 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
1: 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Then I show my love to Him by giving gifts. My money is His money. I take great delight in supporting missionaries and giving food to feed the poor. 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

0: You can always tell it's halfway through the week because I am feeling tired. I'm ready for bed. But apparently the best time to go to bed for good heart health, according to a UK study, is between 10 and 11. Now, let's face it, everybody's body is different. So maybe that doesn't work for you. And with our lifestyle, it can be challenging. Kids have extracurriculars. Sometimes they come home late. It doesn't always happen. But I try to go to bed around 10:30. So it's nice to see that that's actually a pretty decent window to land ourselves in bed. 10 o'clock, though, that would be great. So that will be my goal maybe tonight. I don't know. We'll see how it goes. Have yourself a wonderful rest of your evening. Let me know if you also can get to bed between 10 and 11, or maybe 9:30 is your sweet spot, or 9, or 8:30. Whatever it is, I hope you have an incredibly restful evening.
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2: We have a crash on the QEW eastbound over the Burlington Skyway. A left lane is blocked off. Expect delays. And then it looks like the 401 is just stop and go. All problems have cleared for now. And actually, a heads up, Parliament Street is closed in both directions between Front and Adelaide because of a crash. King Street is also blocked in both directions. Clear your clutter responsibly. 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With the latest traffic, I'm Antonia Altabonte.
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from the jump. Believed in a vision when it was just us. We started a movement and it wasn't much, but we always knew that we were the ones. And you've been so patient while I put in time. Been trusting each other, we've been on the climb. We put in the work so the message could shine. 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
4: 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It's crazy. Everything feels so different now. Maybe

0: I know it's crazy, but there was a time when I thought I was an intellectual. As a young pastor, I once preached a sermon I thought was so good, my mentor didn't see it that way. He said it was an okay sermon, but nobody understood a word you said. He was right. I was trying to impress people, not show them Jesus. I've repented, and you should too if you care more about what people think about you than you care what they think about Jesus. I try to be humble. A friend told me one time I had a whole lot to be humble about. I agree. And I'm Steve Brown. You think about that. Share what you just heard with a friend. Go to youthinkaboutthat.com.
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2: My beloved friend, please listen to me. Those who continue to preach the unvarnished truth of the Word of God, they could be killed for their preaching by so-called tolerant people who tolerate every evil in the world except the Christian faith. 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They continuously try to destroy our reputation. They continuously try to cause all sorts of havoc for us. But listen to me. I read the last chapter in the book and it says that we win. We win.
1: The fascinating last chapters of the Bible are ahead on today's episode of Leading the Way. It's all part of Dr. Michael Youssef's practical series called An End Times Warning for the Modern Day Church. 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What that means is that Dr. Youssef and the team rely on the prayers and the generosity of listeners just like you. So learn more about Leading the Way. 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See how you can pray for Dr. Youssef as he participates in domestic and international events. These events are reaching so many people with the gospel. You'll be so encouraged. 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Seven Dooms Revealed. That's the title of today's message, but don't let that scare you off, because out of the darkness of doom, Jesus brings the light of hope. Here's Dr. Youssef to begin.
2: In Revelation chapter 8, we come to the seventh and the final seal after an intermission between the sixth and the seventh. John writes, "When the Lamb opened the seventh seal, there was silence in heaven for about half an hour." I'm sure you're asking, why is this silence in heaven? Well, John doesn't tell us why, but there are some possibilities. One possibility is that it could be God's way of granting humanity one last chance for the doors of mercy to be open before it is shut and the judgment becomes final. The second possibility, it could be the calm before the final judgment. This silence is the silence of awe and expectation before the final judgment fall on humanity. And so when the Lamb opens the seventh seal, there was silence in heaven. This is the silence of awe. It's the silence of suspense. It's a silence of expectation. And after the breaking of the seventh seal, you see seven angels with seven trumpets standing before God. Remember the number seven, complete, full judgment, seven trumpets, each represented a segment of calamity that is falling upon human race, upon the earth. And the first four calamities, they are parallel the four plagues in Egypt. Let's look at these. The first trumpet produced hail and fire mixed with blood, which rained upon the land. Something happened exactly in Egypt in Exodus 9, 22 all the way to 26. The second trumpet brings huge asteroid that crashes into the sea and it kills one-third of the sea life. Similar to what happened in Exodus 7, 20 and 21. With the third trumpet, an asteroid named Wormwood hits the sweet waters. That's the rivers and the lakes from people drink water to survive. And that's the repetition of Exodus 15, 23, 25, when it happened on the River Nile. The fourth trumpet is when the light of the sun and the moon and the stars dim by one-third. In Exodus chapter 10, God sent darkness upon the land of Egypt, but supernaturally, miraculously, there was light where the people of God were living. Darkness everywhere else. Only in the community of the people of God, the people of Israel, had light. And there, an eagle flies over the scene, crying, "Woe, woe, woe to the inhabitants of the earth." Four trumpets and three to go. These three trumpets spell woe to the human race. Look at chapter 9 with me, please. The fifth trumpet, as soon as it sounds, a star falls to the earth. Now, this is not a star from the outer space. This is a person. This is no other than Satan himself. You say, how do we know that? In Luke chapter 10, verse 18, Jesus said, "I saw Satan fall like lightning from heaven." In the book of Isaiah chapter 14 and verse 12, it says, "How you have fallen from heaven, O morning star, son of the dawn." This star-like person is Satan. When he falls on the earth, in his hand he has the key to the bottomless pit. He opens the pit and smoke will pour forth. And from this smoke comes a plague of locusts. These locusts sting like scorpions. They have faces which indicate intelligence. They are a crown of gold which indicate power. They have women's hair which indicates seductiveness or attractive temptations. They have lion's teeth which indicates cruel and devouring power. They have a breastplate of iron which says that they're armed to the teeth and they are immune from destruction. They have wings, which means that they have rumble like chariots in battle. These creatures are ruled by an evil angel. And the Bible said in the Hebrew his name is Abaddon, and in the Greek his name is Apollyon, which means destroyer. You see, demons rarely attack us directly. They're sly, they're subtle. They use the weakness of our flesh against us. They often ask, "Did God really say? Do you understand the Bible correctly? Are you understanding the Bible? Are you interpreting the Bible in modern times? Or are you buying into that old thing that when the Bible was given?" On and on and on, Satan and his demons try to paralyze us with their lies and confuse us with their subtle twist of the truth. The other times, Satan is vicious and savage. And use people like ISIS and Al-Qaeda and Boko Haram, Shabab, Taliban. To remember this, he who is in us is far greater than he who is in the world. Praise God. Praise God. Satan's power is very limited upon the believers. Praise God that he has Satan on a leash. In Revelation chapter 9, God tells Satan and his demons what they can and cannot do. Listen to me. Don't ever be afraid of Satan. Satan is toothless toward the faithful believer. He is powerless unless you allow him a stronghold in your life. And the only power that he has is not over the sealed, those who are sealed by the Holy Spirit of God. Verse 10. His woe lasts 5 months. Once the first woe is past, there are two more to come. Verse 14, chapter 9. When the sixth trumpet sounded, John hears a voice saying, "Release the four angels who are bound at the great river of Euphrates." These are fallen angels. These are demons, powerful demons. Why Euphrates? Euphrates is where the Garden of Eden was. Euphrates is where the first sin against God ever committed. Euphrates, where the first murder ever taken place. Euphrates is the place where the Tower of Babel was built to oppose God. And my beloved friend, listen to me very carefully. It is from the Euphrates that you hear the news every single night on television. The Euphrates region is where four fallen angels wait to carry out their dreadful mission and slaughter one-third of humanity. You remember earlier, we saw a quarter of the humanity when the breaking of the fourth seal. By this point, half of the world's population is wiped out. The satanic forces have been unleashed. Bible said 200 million demonic horsemen come out of that fire and the smoke, and they are set loose upon the earth. Yet people continue to live in rebellion and disobedience to God. They will never come and repent and turn to Him. Why? Because the God of this world has blinded their eyes. Chapter 10. Just as there was an intermission between the sixth and the seventh seal, there is an intermission between the sixth and the seventh trumpet. During this intermission, we meet a mighty angel, and he was on a secret mission. This powerful angel comes wrapped in clouds, which speaks of the power of God. He has a rainbow on his head, symbolizes God's faithfulness to his promises and his covenants. This angel's face shines like the sun because he has been in the presence of God. He stands with one right foot on the sea and the left foot on the land. That is indication that he is mighty and has authority over the whole earth. In the palm of his hand, this angel holds a small open scroll. This one is not sealed, it's open. And when the angel speaks, his voice like roaring thunder. But then there's another voice that John hears. Very important, don't miss this. It's the voice of God. And he calls the voice of God the seven thunders. Remember seven again, complete, perfect. The seven thunders, denoting his perfection, his completeness. What does the voice of God say to John? John hears it, and he says something to John. What does he say? We don't know. We don't know, because John is about to write down what he heard God say to him, and God stopped him. He said, don't write that one down. Don't write it down. In fact, this is the only message in the book of Revelation that is sealed. And while this message from the seven thunders remain a mystery, another mystery is about to be revealed. God tells John, take the scroll that is open from the hand of the angel. And so he does. He takes the scroll. And then God said, take it, eat it. And it's going to turn sweet in your mouth, but it's going to be sour in your stomach. It's going to taste like honey in your mouth, but it's going to be bitter in your stomach. What did this scroll contain? It contains the mystery of the future of planet Earth. And so John eats it, just as the angel promised. It tasted sweet in his mouth, but it was bitter and sour in his stomach. That's the final destination. In Psalm 119, verse 103 says, how sweet are your words to my taste, sweeter than honey in my mouth. Was he eating the word of God? No. What is he saying? He says, to those who love God, to those who love the word of God is not going to be a chore, a burden. Oh, I've got to do it today. No. They are delighted to receive the word of God and internalize it and heed it in their lives. That's what it means. See, when God commissioned Ezekiel, he said, you're going to be a prophet to Israel. What did he do? He said, eat the scroll, Ezekiel, and go and speak to the house of Israel. Did he chew on it? No. Because when Ezekiel ate it, it was sweet to his mouth. It becomes sweet, comforting, word of God. But unlike John, when Ezekiel internalized and received the word of God, it was sweet to his mouth, never turned sour in his stomach, never turned bitter in his stomach. Do you know why? Because the message to Ezekiel is different from the message to John. The message to Ezekiel was that God promised 70 years in exile in Babylon, and then they will be restored. It's a sweet message that Israel will be rebuilt. Jerusalem will be rebuilt. The temple will be rebuilt. The nation will be blessed again. And so it was so sweet because it's a message of hope, but not the message that John received. Because God gave John a message of the world destroyed. While John loved the word of God, internalized the word of God, but its ultimate destination is going to be bitter. It's a message of a world without hope, a message of a world that will never be rebuilt, a message of ultimate doom, not a blessing. And so the word of God was sweet to his mouth, but bitter in his stomach. Chapter 11, God asked John to measure the temple. Does it mean he's got to have a stick in his hand and go around measuring the temple in Jerusalem? Actually, the temple was not there when God said this. The first temple that was built by Solomon was destroyed by the Babylonians. When they came back after the exile, they built the second temple. And the second temple was destroyed by the Romans in 70 AD. This was around 90 when God was speaking and showing the vision to John. So the temple was not there. What is God saying? 1 Corinthians 3 tells us that the believers, we are the temple of the Holy Spirit of God. And God is asking John to do what? To measure the temple means to place boundaries, protective measures around the believers, the elect of God. In the Bible, when you measure something, you define its boundaries. And God wants to assure all of his children who are going to read this book. That's why there are two blessings when you read this book. He wants to assure all of his children that Satan and his demons cannot touch us because we're sealed by the Holy Spirit of God. God draws protective boundaries around us. Even our enemies who persecute us cannot harm us. Oh, they may destroy our body, but they can never touch our soul. Our soul is protective, is in a protective custody all the way until you go home in heaven. Enemies may destroy the outer temple, our bodies, but they can never destroy the inner sanctum, our souls. We are safe in God's sanctuary. We are safe in his protective boundaries. That's what it means. Again, chapter 11. You meet two witnesses who proclaim the gospel one last time. The two olive trees stand for the anointing of those who proclaim the unvarnished truths of the gospel. The two lampstands represent the light of God's truth. And here in chapter 11, they return in the last days. And they have the same power that they had in the Old Testament. They had power to call down fire, power to stop the rain, power to turn water into blood, and power to strike the earth with plagues. Please listen carefully. These two witnesses will be free to preach for 3.5 years. Then the beast or the Antichrist wages war against them. These two witnesses are symbols of everyone who truly preaches the word of God. And symbolically, they're going to die in two cities or two places, Sodom and Egypt. Why are those two chosen out of all the cities of the world? Didn't even say Babylon, but Sodom and Egypt. These, again, very symbolic. Sodom represents sexual immorality. And Egypt represents bondage and slavery for the people of God. Sometimes the two go together. What did these two witnesses do to deserve death? Listen carefully. They preached the unvarnished truth. My beloved friend, please listen to me. Those who continue to preach the unvarnished truth of the Word of God, they could be killed for their preaching by so-called tolerant people who tolerate every evil in the world except the Christian faith. They continuously try to shut us up. They continuously try to destroy our reputation. They continuously try to cause all sorts of havoc for us. But listen to me. I read the last chapter in the book, and it says that we win. Amen. There will be celebration on the part of the wicked when these two witnesses are killed. It becomes like a satanic anti-Christmas. They're exchanging gifts. Now, here's a fact. When you try to convince people of sin, they'll get angry. And they want to destroy you. They hate you for it. After these witnesses' bodies are left on the streets for 3.5 days, God raises them up supernaturally back to life. And thus ends the second woe and begins the third one. The seventh trumpet sounds. The voice that is heard from heaven The kingdom of the world has become the kingdom of our Lord and His Christ, and He will reign forever and ever. Amen. At that moment, the 24 elders fell down and worshipped. And while they were celebrating victory in heaven, the Antichrist firm grip sconced upon the earth. I have a question for you. Is this celebration in heaven premature? Not at all. Most of you go to football games, right? I've been to games and you've been to games when the score is lopsided. 49-7. Fourth quarter. The losing team is trying to kind of put up a front. I mean, they know it's over, but they're kind of trying to make something happening. Their teammates sitting on the bench looking at their shoes, putting their head down, covering their heads with towels. What is the winning team doing? The game is not over yet. They're high-fiving each other, right? The people in the stands, they're celebrating. They're rejoicing. You said, the game is not over. Oh, yes, but the score is already known. And so finally, the clock winds down. 60 seconds, 50 seconds, 40 seconds, 30 seconds, 20 seconds, 10 seconds, and the score is final. But everybody knew the game is over. Listen to me, in a far greater way, that is how it's going to be. The world may be still gripped by the Antichrist, but he's no match for the Christ. You can read the scoreboard, and you know how the game is going to end, because the end is near. You can already high-five each other. You can begin to celebrate, because Satan is finished. He is defeated. And in verse 15, amen, amen, amen, amen. Praise God. Amen. Okay, I want you to read this, and I want you to shout it with me. The kingdom of the world has become the kingdom of our Lord and of His Christ, and He will reign forever and ever. Amen, amen, amen, amen. That's verse 15, chapter 11, in case you want to underline it in your Bible. Now, beloved, listen to me. From the fall of Adam to the sounding of the seventh trumpet, the world has been in the grip of Satan. He's the god of this world. But at this moment, when the kingdom of the world changes hands, the kingdom of the usurper becomes the kingdom of our Lord. It goes to his rightful owner. And game changed. The enemy of your soul may rage against us, but I want you to remember this. Greater is he than he who's in the world. Finally, verse 19, John gives us a glimpse of the inner sanctum of heaven. You see, unlike the earthly temples, where only the priest and the high priest is able to go into the Holy of Holies, and the poor saps, the average person is out there lining up and outside. We, the priests, every one of us, he or she who have committed her life and his life to Jesus Christ is a priest. And we're going to be in the Holy of Holies. Every one of us. In this life, we're sometimes dazed and wounded by trials. We often have losses and sufferings that we don't understand. But God's message here and now today for every believer in Jesus Christ, take heart. You are destined to glory. You will reign and rule with Christ. Don't let the world's troubles cloud your vision. Remember your final destination. We know the final score. Jesus is preparing a place for you. Be comforted in the face of trouble.
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1: Romans 12, verse 1. I appeal to you, therefore, by the mercies of God. What's the mercies of God? The gospel. I appeal to you, therefore, by the gospel. Why the gospel? Because in Christ, in the gospel, everything changes. To present your bodies as a living sacrifice. Now, what's the problem with a living sacrifice? Think, a sacrifice is placed on an altar. The problem with a living sacrifice, it keeps wanting to crawl off. This is our worship, set apart, consecrated for the things of the Lord, a living sacrifice, holy and acceptable to God. I mean, this is greatness.

0: Hi, friends, and welcome back to Live in the Light. We're thankful, as always, that you've taken time out of your day to be here, whether it's in the car or at home or in the office. We're seriously thankful that you've joined us today. Last time, we started a new series, which we're calling Less is More. In particular, we're going to be looking at the single-minded, focused heart in the life of John the Baptist. This is a man whose message was to prepare the way for Jesus. His vision is the exaltation of the Lord Jesus, and his heart was to lead people to Jesus. It's a sweet, simple life focused on one person, Jesus. And that, we think, loved ones, is a great place for us to frame our hearts also. That's why for the next few days, we're going to be looking at this interesting man that God used so greatly in his message. So let's jump right into today's text in Luke chapter 1 and join our teacher, Pastor Robbie Simons, with today's message entitled, John Joy Jesus.
1: What are we learning here? Zechariah, old man, Elizabeth, old woman, no child, brought reproach upon them in that culture. We learn that from Luke chapter 1 as well. After John is given to them, Elizabeth says, my reproach has been taken away. I'm no longer barren. They're desiring a child. They desperately want to see the Messiah. Notice this then. In one statement by the angel, their two greatest prayers are answered. The angel says, and you will bear a son, and you shall call his name John, and he will be great before the Lord. I mean, think about that. In one statement, they probably gave up on any hope that they would ever see a child. And where they were at the coming of the Messiah, we're not sure. But in one statement, the faithfulness of God is seen to them in ways they probably never imagined, their mind blown by the faithfulness, the grace, the power, the mercy, the goodness of God. Loved ones, take that truth of Zechariah and Elizabeth, put it in your life right now. What are we asking God for? What are we longing for him to do? Longing for his return, longing for him to be so gracious and kind to us as he is. But listen, the Lord will do what the Lord will do, and he will prove to be faithful as we sang today. Take that truth right now. You apply it in your life right now. You apply it as the Lord would have you apply it right now, and you understand that he can only be one thing to you, faithful. He can only be good to you. We're not the judge of how God looks and what he does. He is. He's his own interpreter. And he will prove himself to be faithful again and again and again. That's why there's no one like him. Right down to the faithfulness. Think of this. John was named before he was even conceived. Awesome God. And now look at verse 14. And you will have joy and gladness. And notice, you will have joy and gladness. And many will rejoice at his birth. Why is this important? Joy and gladness. Many will rejoice at his birth. You know, I think behind this, again, if you understand the context of the time of this, really the beginning of the first century, which is where we are. This is when really our concept of time and the year that we're living in right now began with the birth of Christ. Awesome. But for Zechariah and Elizabeth and the Jewish people, the one commentator said it was a tumultuous time. It was a perilous age. The people of God had long left the place of peace. The political climate was thick with corruption. Darkness was everywhere. The rule of Herod was cruel and sinister and oppressive. The state of religion was plush with legalism and devoid of heart. Again, itself corrupt and riddled with deception. The poor classes were being taxed to exhaustion. The taxes spent on the lavish creations of and palaces of Herod. The power of Rome was growing with every single day, and the entire Jewish climate was being squeezed on every level. Tough, tough time to live as the Jewish people. For those genuinely seeking what the Lord would do and what he would bring, it was a very, very difficult time to hang on to this faith. So just imagine then, as you are a faithful Jewish person seeking the consolation of Israel, and you're longing for the glory among the Jewish faithful, you are longing for the arrival of Messiah, because he's the one that will solve the issues and the problems that you face. He is the one who will answer your greatest needs. Imagine some of the prayers that would rise up from God's people. Have you forgotten us, O Lord? Shine your light upon us, O God. Where are you, O Lord? But isn't it so true, loved ones? Listen to this. This is such an important principle for right here in Luke 1 and for our day today. Isn't it so true that the darkest hour precedes the dawn? Isn't it so true that the wilderness is the way to Canaan? God's people had to travel through the desert to get to the promised land. Isn't it so true that so often the darkest time of our lives is preparing us for the light and the glory of Jesus Christ to shine in a way we've never seen before? That is true here in Luke 1. And think of the day and time we live in right now. So dark. So many living without hope. No answers. And yet could it be, and Lord, we pray would be, that truly the darkest hour precedes the dawn, and yes, the wilderness is the way to Canaan. I mean, who's that for right now? The anticipation then is massive in our context. And listen, you got to see this, right? This isn't just a nice story, Angel Gabriel appearing, and Zechariah, oh, we get to have a child. No. Listen, this anticipation of the Messiah is first announced and first realized through the birth of John the Baptist. This is where it begins. The whole entire world changes as it's initiated through the announcement of the birth of John the Baptist. Because John the Baptist is the one who is the forerunner of Jesus Christ, the Son of God, the light of the world, who comes to live and die for our sins and be raised from the dead. It begins with John the Baptist. He comes to announce, prepare ye the way of the Lord. So everything, all of history is turned in this moment. With the beginning of Gabriel saying, and you shall bear a son, and his name will be called John. See, the Lord is not slow to fulfill his promises. Sometimes we get so impatient. Sometimes we make God be based on our concept of time. But a day is like 1,000 years to the Lord, and 1,000 years like a day. The Lord is not slow to fulfill his promises. Oh, the call to be faithful. Listen, just like Zechariah and Elizabeth. Number one, the prophet was announced. Listen, number two, the prophet of power. Now look, the prophet of power. Look. Verse 15. The angel continues, Gabriel says, and he will be great before the Lord. And he must not drink wine or strong drink, and he will be filled with the Holy Spirit, even from his mother's womb. Now notice right away, he will be great before the Lord. Loved ones, question, is there any other greatness that matters? He will be great before the Lord. Who are we trying to be great before? Seriously, who are we trying to be great before? God or man? The Lord or people? It's amazing how much effort we try to be great before other humans. Trying to impress and be great before friends and peers and bosses and employers and family members and neighbors, colleagues, one another. We're trying to be great before and impress our girlfriends and boyfriends. I'm so glad I'm past that. I mean, women, think about it, women. How much time do you spend dressing up trying to be great before other women? It was a marvel to me when I kind of first realized that women dress up more for other women than they do for their husband or whoever. What is that about? Well, if it's not checked in the right way, it's vanity. The effort we put into, and by we I mean women, the effort we put into, don't worry, men, your turn's coming. The effort we put into seeking to be great to impress humans, but where's the greatness before the Lord? And man, the world that we live in, this obsessed culture of trying to impress with looks, impress with clothes, impress with cars, impress with money, impress with jobs, impress with status, impress with achievement, impress with intellect, impress with, what is that all rooted in? Almost all the time it's rooted in you be impressed with me, and it's all horizontal. There's a form of greatness which just is a puff of smoke. Oh, here's John though. and he will be great before the Lord. And again, is there any other greatness that matters? The answer is no. Oh, to have our identity found in him and our greatness before him. This is John the Baptist. Notice what greatness looks like. I'll explain after I read this. Notice verse 15. And he must not drink wine or strong drink. Now, why is that there? It's most certainly a reference from number 6, verse 3, referring to the Nazarite who is consecrated to the ways of the Lord. They took a vow of their life was separate from. They were set apart for significance in the things of the Lord. John the Baptist, before he was born, he was already separated for the glory of the Lord Jesus Christ. That's greatness. His life would look different. He was, again, set apart for the purposes of Jesus Christ. This is what greatness looked like to him. He wasn't like other people. He must not drink wine or strong drink. He's different. He's focused on the things of Christ. But again, John the Baptist, praise the Lord for him. There's only one of John the Baptist. But in one sense, we're all called to this as New Testament, New Covenant believers. Romans 12, verse 1, I appeal to you therefore by the mercies of God. What's the mercies of God? The gospel. I appeal to you therefore by the gospel. Why the gospel? Because in Christ and the gospel, everything changes. To present your bodies as a living sacrifice. Now, what's the problem with a living sacrifice? Think, a sacrifice is placed on an altar. The problem with a living sacrifice, it keeps wanting to crawl off. Because it's alive. I appeal to you there by the gospel. You've been born again and saved by the Lord Jesus Christ. All your sin has been paid for. Present your body as a living sacrifice. Be set apart. Be different. Holy and acceptable to God. For this is your spiritual worship. This is our worship. Set apart, consecrated for the things of the Lord. A living sacrifice. Holy and acceptable to God. I mean, this is what it comes. This is greatness. This is greatness the Holy Spirit fills. This is greatness that brings glory to the Lord Jesus Christ. This is the greatness of the broken and contrite spirit desiring so much to have their life count for the Lord. Let me ask you right now, I mean, where are we in terms of human greatness versus the greatness that the Lord honors? What needs to change in our lives? What do we need to be separated from right now to pursue more greatness in the Lord Jesus Christ? I appeal to you. As my heart is being appealed to in this moment right now, what needs to go? And you will not have strong drink or wine. How much time are we spending in Netflix? Probably too much. Separated from for the purposes of Christ. How much time are we spending on social media? Almost certainly too much. How much time were you spending thinking about money and things of the earth? Probably too much. How much time are we so focused on the gathering of self-acclaim and friendship that can be good, but at the end, if that's all we're focusing on in Jesus Christ is an afterthought, we need to be separated from this. How much time are we spending on certain hobbies, sporting activities, whatever it might be, it's consuming us. It's too much. We won't see greatness in the Lord if that's all our lives consist of. Separated from then the pursuit and the passion of the Lord Jesus Christ. What are our gifts being used? Is our adoration truly in the Lord Jesus Christ? Are we giving to the kingdom of the gospel? Are we allowing our understanding that we have one life to live and we are called to be set apart again for the reasons where the Lord gets the most glory from us? Look also in verse 15. And he will be filled with the Holy Spirit even from his mother's womb. What? What? No way. That's awesome. Here we see the prophet of power. Listen, literally from the womb. This is remarkable to me. Okay, if you're not in the Christmas spirit, we're getting there bit by bit. Luke 1 verse 39. Check this out. Luke 1 verse 39. This encourages me greatly. Should have to turn one page, if one page at all. Luke 1:39, in those days, Mary arose and went with haste into the hill country to a town of Judah. Why? Because she was pregnant with Jesus And she entered the house of Zechariah and greeted Elizabeth, her cousin. Listen to this. And when Elizabeth heard the greeting of Mary, the baby leaped in her womb. Are you kidding me? And Elizabeth was filled with the Holy Spirit. Beautiful. And she exclaimed with a loud cry, blessed are you among women, and blessed is the fruit of your womb. And why is this granted to me that the mother of my Lord should come to me? Oh, wow. For behold, when the sound of your greeting came to my ears, the baby in my womb leaped for joy. Really? I mean, think about this. John the Baptist leaping for joy in the womb at the sound of Mary, the mother of Jesus. Isn't that true greatness? The delight and utter joy of life in Jesus Christ. Again, think about it. Jesus is in the womb of Mary. John is in the womb of Elizabeth. And John leaps for joy over the reality of the presence of Jesus. I mean, seriously? That is awesome. You have two women who are nobody in their world. Nobody. No one knows what's happening. Two women gathering together and four people in this room. Jesus in Mary's room, John in Elizabeth's room. Mary talks. John senses that it's the voice of the mother, the Lord Jesus, in her womb. John leaps for joy in the womb of Elizabeth. And all the while, God the Father is smiling down about all that's taking place. That's incredible. And by the way, loved ones, if there's ever a case for the sanctity of life and against abortion, it's right here. It's right here. The sanctity of life in the womb of a mother, a baby leaping for joy, filled with the Holy Spirit, even in the womb of his mother. The Holy Spirit filling his messenger from the womb, which would indicate the power that he would rest in throughout his life. The prophet announced, listen, the prophet of power, look. Third point, final point. The prophet of preparation now, live. The prophet of preparation, live. Look at verse 16. And he will turn many of the children of Israel to the Lord their God. And he will go before him in the spirit and power of Elijah to turn the hearts of the fathers to the children and the disobedient to the wisdom of the just, to make ready for the Lord a people prepared. This is so significant. There are two main ways that John the Baptist is going to be used in his ministry. Number one is this. He will go before the Lord. Okay, so verse 17, the angel says, Gabriel says, he will go before him in the spirit and power of Elijah. The New American Translation translates that as he will go as a forerunner before Christ. John the Baptist is a forerunner. Now consider the privilege of that calling. John the Baptist is out front by a few months. He's out front of Jesus, and his whole life and ministry will be like, here comes the Lamb of God. Here comes the Lamb of God. Behold, again, the kingdom of heaven is at hand. That's the calling upon his life. Notice how he will do that. The angel says he will go in the spirit and power of Elijah. Why is that important? Think of Elijah. Elijah, most cases, Elijah, fearless, so bold, in the face of opposition, he doesn't care, man. He's by himself. He's just bringing the truth. He's exalting the Lord. This is who John the Baptist will be also. Malachi chapter 4, verses 5 and 6, again, confirms this. John the Baptist, I will send you Elijah. This is confirmed again by Jesus in Matthew 11. I will send you Elijah the prophet before the great and awesome day of the Lord. Speaking of John the Baptist, he will turn the hearts of fathers to the children, right here in Luke 1, and the hearts of children to their fathers. So John the Baptist will come, he will go before the Lord, and he will go in the spirit and the power of Elijah. He knows what he's supposed to do. He does it with a fearless sense, in the fear of God, not the fear of man. It's the Sadducees and the Pharisees that come up to John in Matthew chapter 3, and he looks at them. The first thing he says as a greeting for the morning is, you brood of vipers, who told you to flee from the wrath that is to come? Who does that? John the Baptist does that. He's that crazy kind of relative that shows up and does crazy things, right? And he says these things because he's operating in the Spirit of the Lord. And notice here at the end of verse 17, right? It says this, to make ready for the Lord a people prepared. That's awesome. John the Baptist, get ready, get ready. Jesus is coming, get ready, get ready. Jesus is coming, get ready. The Son of God is coming. Repent, repent, prepare yourself. Repent of your sins. Get yourself in the proper place that you may have eyes of faith and a longing heart to receive the reality of the light that is offered to you in Jesus Christ. Prepare ye the way of the Lord. John the Baptist was the one sent as the forerunner to prepare for the first advent, the first coming of Jesus Christ. Loved ones, think about us, the whole reason this church is here right now. We are called to prepare people for the second coming of Jesus Christ. The whole reason we are here in one way or another, preaching the gospel, trying to love in the power of the Holy Spirit. The whole reason that this church exists is to make people ready, because any time now Jesus Christ is going to return. The moment he returns, it's too late. It's too late. So as much as we can, maybe you're here right now and you're not ready. You're not prepared. Your lamp is not burning. Your heart has not been saved by Jesus Christ. Your sins are not forgiven. I implore you. I mean, the whole point we're here is give your life to Jesus Christ and you be ready, that your lamp then would be burning, that you would not be falling asleep, that when the trumpet sounds and Jesus Christ returns, you are ready to be received in glory, because this is what Jesus does. This is who he is, and this is what he offers. Jesus Christ the Lord. This is the whole reason we are here, is to make as many people as possible prepared in the grace and love and the mercy of God. And that way we want to be just like John the Baptist. Notice, how did John the Baptist prepare the people? That's the rest of verses 16 and 17. Verse 16, and he will turn many of the children of Israel to the Lord their God. So this is so beautiful. Turning the children of Israel from their disobedience, from their self-righteousness, from their apostasy, from their rebellion. He is ordained by God before he is even born. He's set apart for a ministry of seeing people reconciled, at least prepared to meet Jesus Christ and turn from sin, and then to acknowledge that Jesus Christ is the one that they live for. The whole point of this church, lives change for the glory of God. Lives change for the glory of God. The children of God would turn to the Lord their God and find where life is really found. And then notice verse 17 as well. This is interesting. To turn the hearts of the fathers to their children and the disobedient to the wisdom of the just. Notice God's heart for families. Notice here part of John the Baptist's ministry as proclaimed again what's going to happen in Luke chapter 1, and also what will be filled ultimately in the end times in Revelation 12, when the power of Elijah, because there's double fulfillment there, as we learn even in our Malachi series, John the Baptist and the two witnesses in Revelation 12, I believe it is. But notice here, God's heart for the family. God's heart for the hearts of fathers and the hearts of children towards one another. Why does God care so much about the heart pertaining to the family? Well, Adrian Rogers, he put it this way. He said this, he says, as goes the West, so goes the world. As goes America, so goes the West. As goes the church, so goes America. As goes the family, so goes the church. As goes the marriage, so goes the family. And as goes the heart. Really, so goes everything else. Just look at this for a second. This is why so much we are called to the ministry of the heart. Because when the heart is right, everything else falls into place. No wonder then, in verse 17, it says, and he is coming in the power of Elijah to turn the hearts of the fathers to the children. This is what the Lord does. Reconciliation, restoration, grace. Notice that term there. The disobedient, that refers to the hard-hearted. It refers to those who are so stubborn. It refers to the obstinate. Those who only see it their way. They don't need the Lord. They're just flat out rebellious. And their heart is so hard and made of stone. John the Baptist's ministry will see he will be used, and only the grace of God can melt the heart of stone. But when the grace of God comes, I mean, who here right now? The heart is so hard, so angry, so bitter, so unhappy, so refusing to move in any direction other than our own. That's the disobedient here. But notice, to turn the disobedient to the wisdom of the just or the righteous. See, the wisdom of those who understand the ways of the Lord, the wisdom of Jesus Christ, the wisdom of the way of life, the wisdom of what life is really about. This is how John the Baptist will be used. This was the purpose of his life. And this is where we want to fall right in line with John the Baptist and say, God, would you make this the purpose of my life too? That I would be exalting Christ. So the purpose of John the Baptist, really the premier ambassador for Christ in history. Yet we are also called to be ambassadors for the Lord Jesus Christ. I just want to end here today with answering or asking this question and answering before the Lord. What is your purpose? What is my purpose? Right now, I just want you to think about that. What is the purpose of your life right now? Again, this is where I challenge us all. I challenge myself not to say what we think is the right answer and to spout out our Christianese. Like, just in all honesty, if you really want to know the purpose of your life, I'd ask your spouse or a very close friend who knows you very well. Hon, what is the purpose of my life? Why? Based on my thought life, based on my time that I use, based on the money God has entrusted me with, what is the purpose of my life? What am I going after? How am I spending this one chance I have in this life? What is the purpose of your life? Just take enough time right now to try to get a bit of a grasp on what is the answer to that question. John the Baptist knew his purpose. Here's the slide we started with. I want to end with it right here. From the womb, his joy was Christ. His purpose was a messenger of Christ, prepare the way of the Lord. His main sermon was the arrival of Christ. That should be our main sermon too. Jesus is coming. Jesus is coming. His greatest goal was the exaltation of Christ. Jesus Christ is Lord. And therefore, the less he became, the more he lived. Again, do we believe this? Do we believe that this could be the greatest purpose we ever follow and pursue? That's purpose in the eyes of God. That's purpose in the kingdom of the Lord Jesus Christ. That's the purpose I pray the Lord convinces us of here now and at this time.
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